0: it was certainly quite a treat, came to Robbie Bay.
1: Unfortunately, we don't have the Alpaca Genio, but you can get a gist of the first two pieces alone. Drives you crazy. You know, last year was my first year davening in the White Shul in Far Rockaway after so many years at the Kingsway Jewish Center. And I've always historically sang Shema Kaleinu from Kusovitsky. And last year, for whatever reason it was, I sang the beginning of Shema Kaleinu from Moshe. And then I just, at the Omer, decided I want to sing David's Hashiveinu, which you just heard.
0: Right.
1: And, you know, it's so beautiful.

0: and then you have a chazanas brought to come in. I can't tell you how many people came over to me and said, where was that? And after I finished singing the words, you know, because they're a little bit tight on what they call repetition these days. So I did like a humming, you know. And I went back with the humming, and then I sang the end of the piece with chazanas. And the guy came over to me, an older gentleman, he says, boy, he says, I don't know where you got that hashivenu from, he says, but I'm walking out of the shul, and all I'm trying to do is hum, and I can't get it straight. Can you do it for me, Chavna? So I want to tell you something. That hashivenu, even though Moshe Kuzwitsky's hashivenu was fantastic, the difference a little bit between Moshe and David was always that David would always add a little bit of a little song, you know, something to break up just the cantorial. In fact, you know, from all the great chazanim we have today, I think the one that, one of them certainly that did it the best was Moshe Stern. If you listen to his Rosh Hashanah Yom Kippur davening, which I've become very, very familiar with, in fact, I sing probably three or four of his pieces during the Rosh Hashanah Yom Kippur service. And I discussed it with Moshe Stern just a couple of weeks ago when I was in Israel. And I told him, I said, you know, what's amazing about your davening, which I remember and I learned from so much and sing, is that, you know, He'll do a piece of chazanis, Hayim Papio Samcha Beis Yisrael, you know, with beautiful nusach and chazanis, and all of a sudden in the middle he'll just start singing like a niggun, a song, and then go right back to chazanis. And if you follow Moshe Stern, he has a history of doing that. And David Kusovitsky was very much the same way. Mm-hmm. Although I think this was certainly preemptive, his Hashivenu, this was...
1: Right. Well, improvisation is rather rare today.
0: It was fantastic in doing that. Mm-hmm. I think the biggest problem, and I discussed this with Moshe Stern just a few weeks ago when I was in his apartment, is that most of the chazanim today, take this away, or no one should take it personally, insultingly, or anything like that. Every chazan to me is great. Whether you're really great or not great makes no difference. Whatever you've given people, whatever you give people, there's something to learn from everyone. But one of the things that I discussed with Moshe at great length was that the problem with most chazanim today is they've become record players. Everyone wants to sing a great composition, but what are they able to do in between the composition? You know, there's Nusach HaTefillah, and there's improvisation. I think improvisation at the Amid, Ben Sion Miller recorded a Shabbos davening, a Shabbos cassette, I once discussed this with him. I said, Ben Sion, I said, I listened to the tape, it's fantastic, but I said, I can smell something different. It wasn't a record player. I said, you weren't singing compositions, you were really singing pieces, but he says, yeah, you know, this was a complete tape of improv, if that's what you want to call it. And only a master of chazanis, somebody that grew up with about tefillah, and somebody that grew up learning tefillah, and nusach ha-tefillah, as Yosef Malavani would always tell me, nusach ha-tefillah, nusach ha-tefillah.
1: Right.
0: That's the only way you can come and improv. In fact, just a little story on Moshe Stern. Once standing at the Amud, and a cantor came over to him and wanted to sing for him, and, asked him, how could I become a great cantor, and he had a great voice. So Moshe Stern said to him, he says, first go to a couple of shtiblach, and go to a couple of Beis Medrash and learn Nusach and listen to how about Tefillah davens. He says, after you can become about Tefillah, you'll become a Chazan. The problem today is everybody wants to become a Chazan and doesn't want to be about Tefillah.
1: Interesting.
0: And the great Chazanim are the ones that are able to combine the two.
1: We have about a minute left, and we've been having this wonderful conversation with cantor Bobby Vague, a good friend, and a very successful businessman who has been able to combine his love of chazanis with everything else.
0: Well, it's I grew up with Moshe Kusovitsky, I sang with Moshe Kusovitsky, my love is Moshe Kusovitsky, and fortunately I have enough business, thank God, to keep me busy, but I do get around to singing, for Rosh Hashanah Kippur. I'm at the White Shul in Far Rockaway for Sukkot. I'm at the Kutches. I'll be doing a cruise with Lotus Tours in December. I think I'm going to do a little concert in November with Oyza Newman and Grammar and Baumgarten and Borough Park. And then for Pesach for the last 27 years, as I was the chazan at the Saxony Hotel.
1: That's fabulous.
0: So that's been the love of my life, and I hope to continue it for many
1: years. Well, we're just about finished, and shalom. Thanks again, Cantor Robbie Vague, for this slichus.

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0: couldn't believe it. I want it so much, I can't believe it.
1: Can't believe it.
0: So he says, Dabru, Alevi Shaloyi. And when she runs away, don't stop, Akiru Eleo. Run after her and keep on crying loud. It's true, it's true. Here now, I know it's so true. Sometimes you want to talk to your children, they're crying. And they run away. Because they're waiting for Mashiach's death.

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You've been listening to our wonderful music mix here at the Nachum Segal Network. Coming up next, JM in the AM, Jewish Moments in the Morning with me, Nachum Segal, right here at the Nachum Segal Network.

0: minutes after 6 a.m. Good morning, everybody. My name is Nahum Siegel. Welcome to a Wednesday Erev Tisha B'Av here at JM in the AM. The fast begins tonight. The 9 days end tomorrow with Tisha B'Av. Friday will be Erev Shabbos Nachamu. Plenty coming up here at JM in the AM. First, we'll start with Ari Berlwein and his lecture on anti-Semitism. 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
1: Shavua Tov, everyone. I hope you're all well. Chodesh Tov. Shenichnal Sador Marbim B'Simcha. Should be a happy and good month for all of us. Tonight's lecture concerned itself with anti-Semitism. The development of it over the ages, how the Tanakh viewed it, how it came to be what it is in our time. You talk about the mutations, very hot subject today. So anti-Semitism is a virus that continually mutates. So it's very hard to combat because it is constantly changing, even though the end is always the same. Now, in the Torah, we found that, for instance, Amalek fought the Jewish people because he did not want them to pass in the desert. He was afraid they would take away property, territory. But the rabbis always saw in Amalek a deeper hatred, that even though Amalek himself is never threatened, nevertheless his enmity to the Jewish people is of such a nature that he has to do acts of violence against them. We have in the Chumash the story of Bilam. So Bilam also, he's hired by Balak, because Balak is afraid, says that the Am Yotzom in Mitzrayim, this nation went out of Egypt, it's so numerous, it covers the earth, it's going to destroy me. So you curse them so they can't destroy me. Now, is this anti-Semitism per se? One could say no. Balak, if he was threatened by another country, another large group of people, so he would also hire Bilam. But the Torah points out that there's a special pernicious nature in Bilam. Bilam had a hatred from the Jewish people from before. He advised Paro to enslave the Jewish people. What is his problem with the Jewish people? There's a great insight that the Mefarshim say he's a prophet. He didn't like the competition. He said, Lokom b'Yisrael k'Moshe od. The Jewish people never had a prophet like Moshe. So the Gemara says, Yisrael Okom, the Jewish people never had such a prophet. But the non-Jewish world did have such a prophet. That was Bilam. Bilam sees himself to be the equal of Moshe. We know that there is no infighting as bitter as intellectual infighting, or spiritual infighting, or religious infighting. Because they feel that somehow it's too competitive to them. It somehow is too dangerous for them. So there's a lot of personal animosity. I would say personal insecurity that is involved here. And that's the nature of Bilam's hatred. Bilam wants to be Moshe. He doesn't want to share, so to speak, the platform with Moshe. And that leads him to all sorts of things. The Jewish people enter the land of Israel. There are wars. There always are wars. The ancient world, like the modern world, always beset by conflicts and wars. There are wars between empires, especially in the Middle East. There always was a northern empire and a southern empire. Northern empire changes. It's Syria, it's Assyria, it's Babylonia. Later it'll be Persia. Later it'll be the Ottoman Empire. There's always a northern empire that wants to dominate the entire Middle East. There's always a southern empire, Egyptian usually, that wants to dominate the entire Middle East. In recent history, Nasser is a good example of that. Everybody should be united under Egyptian control. So even though we look at these things in isolation, we should look at them in the long-range picture, and the long-range picture has been going on forever. So in Tanakh, we read that the kings of Egypt invaded the land of Israel. The kings of Egypt fought with the Babylonians. This famous Haftorah that we read of the Novi Yechezkel, the Novi Yirmiyahu, where God describes how the war between the Nebuchadnezzar and Paro, between Assyria and Babylonia, and the pharaohs of Egypt. Now, the Jewish people, we live in a very bad neighborhood. Land of Israel is smack in between the Northern Empire and the Southern Empire. And therefore, it's always a matter of contention, because it's the bridge. It has a vital strategic place. So therefore, throughout the Tanakh, we see these wars. Many times the Jewish people are not involved at all, like I discussed the Novi Yirmiyahu with you. There he doesn't speak about the Jewish people at all. Speaks about a global regional conflict between the Northern Kingdom, Babylonia, and between Egypt. But it always affects the Jewish people. And sooner or later, throughout most of history, the Jewish people have had to make a choice. They're for the Northern or for the Southern. But it's very hard to remain neutral. We see that in Tanakh. The kings of Judah and Israel fight together against the northern enemy or against the southern enemy. But they're always somehow involved. But again, the Tanakh does not describe this or identify it in terms of what we call today anti-Semitism. It's a national problem. It's a strategic problem. It's a geographical problem. But it doesn't yet mutate into a different problem. So, for instance, the time of David and Shlomo, when there was a long extended period of peace, and the country was able to develop and build the Beit HaMikdash, etc. So then it lived at peace with everyone. And according to the Midrash and according to Tanakh, everyone came to visit. It was a hub for tourists. Philosophers came to discuss important matters with Shlomo. The temple was one of the wonders of the world. So when did this change? So that we already see in the Novi Yeshayahu says about Ashur, Assyria. Ashur Shevet Api. Ashur is the whip of my anger, God says, that you are going to come to destroy you. So here we're talking for the first time about the eradication of the people. Now the Jewish people are miraculously saved from Sancheriv, who is the king of Ashur, by the miracle that happened on the night of Pesach, that the army is struck by a plague, they panic, Jerusalem is saved. But that's an indication already, there's a change here. Different matter. It's not just strategy or territory, it's a deeper matter. And it's a progression of a few generations, and then the temple is destroyed. And Babylonia takes the Jewish people into exile. Now, in the exile, the Babylonians, the Gemara says, with the Assyrians, first of all, Sancheriv mixed up the whole world. What he did is he homogenized everybody so that there was no ethnic loyalties left anymore, no more memories of what once was, which created a conformity that he wanted to have. And therefore, the Babylonians who succeeded the Assyrians, but who were the same mindset, they were convinced they were going to take the Jewish people to exile, settle them in Babylonia. Judea is gone. The land of Israel is gone. That national entity will no longer exist. And the Jewish people will assimilate. They'll become good Babylonians. Kehol HaGoyim Beis Yisrael. They'll be just like everybody else in Babylonia. You find that throughout history, that there are polyglot empires that are made up of many different ethnic groups, but they always attempt to unite them in one national purpose, under one government. That's what happened. The Austro-Hungarian Empire, for an example, in the previous century. You had 14 different languages in the Austro-Hungarian Empire. But everybody was loyal to Franz Josef, to the emperor. Of course, it all unraveled, but that was the idea of empire. The idea of the British Empire is everybody's going to be British. They're going to play cricket in Pakistan, which they do until today. So that's what happened to the Jews. They're going to assimilate. Jews are stubborn. So a great many of them refuse to assimilate. They insisted on remaining Jewish. And they had dreams of returning to the land of Israel. So eventually, when the Babylonian Empire fell to the Persians, so then the Jews were split. It was an element, a small element, but a powerful element that wanted to go back and went back. Most of them stayed. They stayed in the Persian exile. And the Jews were coming up to Purim now, so you know the whole story. The Jews were very well accepted in the Persian Empire. We find in the Megillah that Ahasuerus made all sorts of accommodations so that the Jews could participate in his banquets and participate in the government. Mordechai had some sort of official role, civil servant, something. And in the land of Israel, under Zerubbabel, It was a nascent Jewish entity, autonomy, attempting to be built. So there we find the Shomronim protested. But again, the Shomronim protested, it's not a matter of what we call today anti-Semitism. It's simply a matter of who's going to run the country, who owns the property, who has a right to build, whose land is it. Comes along Haman, who is the villain of the piece, and he, for the first time, characterizes the Jewish people as being alien, anti-society, dangerous, disloyal. So he's not talking about a national entity anymore. He's not talking that the Jews established a government in the land of Israel. They won't be friendly to the Persians. That's not what he's talking about. He says, Yeshno amechon mefozor mforo adeno amin. The Jews, first of all, he said, are all over. So one of the basic ideas of anti-Semitism is that they see Jews everywhere. Jews are such a minuscule percentage of the population of the world. What are we today? 15, 16 million out of over 7 billion. But they see Jews everywhere. That's what Haman says. And now we create a calumny, a lie against them. They're disloyal. And that is the beginning. This is the beginning of religious anti-Semitism. They have a different religion. Everybody else is pagan. So if you're pagan, you know, if there are 100 gods, then there could be 101. Why not? But they don't say that. They say there's only one God, and the other 100 gods are nothing. That is a mortal threat to the mindset of the Persian Empire. Because the Persian Empire is built upon the fact that the emperor and everything else, you know, they have their gods and their gods protect them, etc. And here's the people that said the whole thing is nonsense. There's no god of the light and no god of the dark. There's no this, there's no that, forget it. And that Haman uses that argument. He uses a double argument. There are too many of them and they're too different. And then the clincher is that they're not disloyal. They march to a different drummer. And then he says, it's not in your interest to leave them alone. Because what would be if you left them alone? You'll agree, there's too many of them. All right, they're different. Their laws are different. Their religion is different. Fine, leave them alone. What is it? They're not bothering you. But he says, no, there is such a danger that the king can't let it alone. Can't let it just evaporate. And therefore we have this decree of the destruction of the Jews, not as a national entity, which is what the first Churban was about, but as a religion. As a people, that's a deeply implanted seed in the historical society that keeps on sprouting. Haman is defeated. The Tanakh promises us that at the end all of our enemies are defeated. It doesn't mean that it's not costly to us. It doesn't mean that we didn't suffer terribly. That's all the reckoning of heaven. But at the end, they are always defeated. In the end, it was Germany that was destroyed. In the end, it was the Soviet Union that collapsed. In the end, that Syria can't get its act together. So we're promised that. But we are not promised that it will disappear. Nowhere do we see that until almost messianic times. And the Jewish people had a tolerant attitude towards others in the world. The Navi says, Kol ami milcho ish b'shem Eloho. The nations of the world, everybody will go in the name of their God. Okay. Bono nelech b'shem Hashem, and we go in the name of our God, and you know, leave it like that. I remember this pasuk when I think it was Pope Paul VI visited Israel in the 1960s, and Rabbi Nissim greeted him with that pasuk, to which the Israeli press was shocked that he would, so to speak, insult the Pope by quoting a pasuk from the Navi. But that was the attitude. Now, the second temple is built. And there come the Greeks. And the Greeks brought with them culture, science, knowledge, drama, music. I mean, the Greeks were something. Much of Western civilization today is still based upon contribution that the Greeks made 2,500 years ago. Now, Alexander the Great himself tolerated the Jews. He wanted the Jews to be loyal to him, pay him taxes, but he did not destroy the temple. He did not kind of take Jerusalem away. In fact, the Jews were grateful to him. That's why they named their children Alexander, in his honor. But that attitude changed. It changed because of two factors. This is always present in anti-Semitism. There's an internal factor within the Jewish people, and then there's the external factor. And the internal factor with the Greeks was the Mityavnim, the Hellenists, Jews that wanted to adopt Greek culture as a way of life. Well, Greek culture, in certain respects, could have been compatible to Jewish life. But it was not compatible the way it was applied. The way it was applied was that you have to be, you know, the Greeks worshipped the body, so you couldn't have circumcision. The Greeks worshipped food, so you couldn't have kashrus. The Greeks didn't have the concept of having a day in the week of not working. You couldn't have Shabbos, etc., etc. The Mityavnim, the internal Jews, they bought into all of that. They said, well, if that's what it takes to be part of Greek society, then so be it. If to be a good Greek means eating pork, so we're going to eat pork. And the internal sparked the external. The Greeks, the northern kingdom, the Seleucid kingdom, controlled the land of Israel, and they wanted it as a buffer against the southern kingdom, the Ptolemaic kingdom. Alexander's empire split into two at his death. And therefore, they felt that in order to have it, they had to destroy They had to make the Jews Greek. As long as the Jews didn't feel Greek, then they were afraid that they would be disloyal. And therefore, the Greeks oppressed the Jews religiously for the first time. The laws were against the religion, not against the national entity. Seleucid Greeks did not want to destroy the temple. They wanted to defile the temple. They wanted to put, which they did, put a statue of Zeus in the temple. But they didn't want to destroy the temple. They didn't want to destroy the Jews nationally. They wanted to destroy the religion. And in that, they had willing allies amongst the Jews themselves, who are the Hellenists. And that's the basis for the story of Hanukkah, the rebellion of the Jews, and the Maccabim. Hashmonaim were a small minority within the Jewish people. But they heroically fought to save Judaism. Not so much to save the Jewish state, but to save Judaism. Because a Jewish state that had the temple with a statue of Zeus in it was not a Jewish state. So you had, for the first time, this inner struggle within the Jewish people themselves for their own self-identity. Are we Greek or we are Jewish? To what lengths are we willing to sacrifice in order not to be Greek? And that's the entire struggle during Second Temple times. The Greeks are absorbed by Rome. But you have the same issue. Rome is a tremendous civilization. Talmud itself says that they built bridges and made marketplaces. They were engineers. They brought water. I mean, there's nobody like the Romans. Even today you can see their influence. The Romans were much more tolerant of Jewish religion. They were much more afraid of the Jewish nationalism rather than the Jewish religion. And because of that, it's during Roman times that Torah Shebaal Peh really develops. The Tanoim, the Mishnah, the great scholars of Israel, spread of Torah, the Jewish educational system, Yeshiva Pratia and others, that is an educational system that from Don Ad Beersheba, every child knew, even the most complex and abstract of halachos. Now, Rome generally, its policy was to be tolerant of the religions of the nations that it conquered. Roman Empire spread all over the world, the known world at that time. And Rome had its system of gods, which basically it borrowed from the Greeks. Zeus became Jupiter, But they were tolerant of their religions. You wanted to be this, be that, they didn't care. But they saw in Judaism a mortal threat. Because Judaism is not only a religion. They were the first ones to sense it. Judaism is not only a religion, it's a nation, it's a family, it's a culture, it's an entire society. It's not just that you go, to the synagogue on Saturday and that's it, like the non-Jews go to the church on Sunday, and that's it. But the rest of the week, it doesn't mean anything. The Romans were very sensitive to that. And again, because of the strategic location of the land of Israel, Rome felt that somehow they would be threatened by it. So they attempted to dominate it, and they dominated it by installing puppet rulers. Antipater, Herod, Agrippa. These were Jews, but they were semi-Jews. Their conversion was in doubt as to whether they were really Jewish, though they observed Jewish halacha. Herod did not eat non-kosher food. But nevertheless, there were many who said, well, he's not really Jewish. And the fact that he was a Roman puppet, subservient to what the Romans wanted, naturally increased the Jewish suspicion of him. And it was a turbulent period of time, terribly turbulent period of time. And the Jewish nationalists revolted against Rome in 63 of the Common Era. But they were not supported by the rabbis generally. So you had that clash of nationalism and national identity with religious identity. The rabbis felt that the religious identity was more vital, would guarantee Jewish survival in a stronger fashion. And therefore, they said it was useless to rebel against Rome. They are so much larger and stronger than we are. It's not going to work. Tragically, they were right. The temple is destroyed. Rome scatters the Jews throughout Europe, the Middle East, and it is only the religious identity, and especially the Mishnah and the Talmud, that now binds the Jewish people together, because there is no national identity anymore. Out of this turmoil sprang a stepchild of the Jewish people, Christianity. The origins of Christianity was that it was completely Jewish, with the exception of the belief in the Christian Savior. The Jewish people generally overwhelmingly rejected that. But Christianity spread. It spread throughout the pagan world. And instead of being a Jewish offshoot, it became a universal religion. It's mainly due to Paul and establishment of Christianity as the dominant religion in the Roman Empire, something which took 2.5 centuries, but it eventually happened at the time of Constantine and later. So now, it was no longer a question of national problems. It wasn't that the Jews had owned a piece of land that the Romans couldn't allow them to own. And now it was a question of ideals, of ideas, of spirit, of religion. And the success of Christianity in being spread throughout Europe only made the point stronger to them that there is one people that does not accept Christianity. And the irony of it is that this is the people that created Christianity, from which it sprang. And therefore, beginning already in the 4th century, you have a tremendous religious anti-Semitism from the early church fathers, who said terrible things about the Jews. That all of the anti-Semitic statements that existed at the time of Goebbels and at the time of the Soviet Union and now it's at, they had always said 1,500 years ago, 1,600 years ago. There's no fiducia. There's nothing new that's being said. Money grubbers, exploiters, disloyal, bad people. And not only that, you think that we invent the conspiracy theories in our time? Conspiracy theories have existed from the time of the Garden of Eden. Cain killed Hevel because of a conspiracy theory that he invented. So the conspiracy theory was that all the problems of the world are because of the Jews. That was almost a basic Christian tenet. And Christianity didn't know what to do about it. On one hand, the means to completely destroy the Jewish people were not present. Industrial killing didn't come into being until the 20th century. And the Jews were scattered. Couldn't get to everyone everywhere. On the other hand, how can we allow these deniers to continue to perpetrate their denial? One of the basic questions of theology is the survival of the Jewish people. How come they're still here? If they are what you say they are, so they should have been destroyed. They should have disappeared. And Christian theology had to deal with all of this, had to create the narrative. And therefore, throughout the Middle Ages, the narrative was to create forced conversions. That's how we're going to get rid of the Jewish people. They're all going to convert. And that didn't work. So I had to make the Inquisition, exiles, pogroms. But none of that really solved the problem. So it was a matter of religion. What happened in the, especially in the 19th century, but it begins in the 18th century already, the period of the Enlightenment. The Enlightenment was anti-religious. It certainly was anti the church. And the Enlightenment, because of its anti-clerical tone, became also very anti-Jewish. Some of the greatest thinkers of the Enlightenment were bitter anti-Semites. The word anti-Semite, by the way, the phrase, not coined until the 19th century. And Darwin proposed the theory of evolution to explain the human progress. And it was adopted by others, especially Stuart Chamberlain, but others, into social Darwinism. Just like there's the survival of the fittest, in, so to speak, in the animal world, in the plant world, there's going to be survival of the fittest in the human race, too. And therefore, anyone who is not a member of the fittest, so to speak, not even entitled to be around. He's using up space, resources, wealth that could be used by the fittest. And this was a racial anti-Semitism because it's based on evolution. It's based on your genes. If you don't have the right genes, there's no way you're going to be helped. and the Jews became a race. Even though if you look at pictures of Jews, you see that none of us look alike. We don't have the same racial quality or face. Right? The Ethiopian Jews are black, and the Moroccan Jews are brown. The Polish Jews look like Poles. The Russian Jews look like Russians. How does that happen? I don't know. But it's not race. But this idea of race dominated the 19th and the 20th centuries. And when it had a lethal connection to ideologies, so then it became the Holocaust. Then it became the destruction of everything unimaginable in its quality. So this anti-Semitism morphed from being against the Jewish religion to being against the Jewish race. Now, religion, you could cure. People converted. In the 19th century, a quarter of a million Jews in Europe converted to Christianity. Heinrich Heine said it for everybody. He was one of the famous apostates. He said the ticket for admission into European society is Christianity. I'm willing to pay for the ticket. And as I mentioned, a quarter of a million other people agreed with him. That's why in Europe today there are hundreds of thousands, if not millions, of people who have some sort of Jewish antecedents. The last train load to Auschwitz contained non-Jews whose great-grandparents were Jews. That was enough to send them to Auschwitz because that's race. Because they had the genes in them. And we have to somehow, therefore, destroy the genetic stock, which was the whole basis for the Holocaust. So that's a different type of anti-Semitism. That's that's an incurable type. Now, there are other factors that are always involved, because anti-Semitism always comes with conspiracy theories, with ideas. The Jews are money. Oh, the 19th century, you got the Rothschilds, they're controlling all the money, the German Jewish bankers. Franklin Roosevelt said that he also felt that there were too many Jewish doctors in Germany in the 1920s. That's all racial. The fact that the Jews were no longer religious or observant, the fact that many of them were even converted to Christianity made no difference. The Israeli converted to Christianity, but he was always branded as a Jew, because racially he was a Jew. Prophets said that Zera Yaakov Asher Bon Mocharto, we are the seed of Yaakov. Meaning we can never escape our identity. Even though our identity may not be genetic, there are thousands of converts to Judaism. Gerit Tzedek. We make a prayer every day, three times a day, on behalf of the converts who came into us. And even today, they come from all parts of the world and all different places. No one knows how God sorts out all of the neshamos, all of the souls. So you cannot say it's racial. I remember when I spoke once in Hong Kong in the synagogue in Oileya, I was struck by the fact that I was teaching Torah to a few hundred people, all of whom had Oriental faces. I thought of the old bad joke, you know, that the Oriental Jews come up to the Polish Hasid and they say to him, you know, you don't look Jewish. There's no such thing as looking Jewish. And that was the racial component. And finally, in our time, it's not racial, it's not religious, it's who knows what it is. So today, you oppose the state of Israel, Jewish state. Why? Well, no one knows why. No one can give you a good answer to the bottom of it. If you rip off all of the linings, there is no answer as to why. Makes no sense. Doesn't have to. And the Gemara says that a quick road to favorable publicity is to be against the Jews. The end of the road is always disaster, but people don't realize that. People want the quick road. No one would care about the congresswoman from Minnesota if she wouldn't be blatantly and openly anti-Semitic. So then she's in the newspaper every day. She's important. Where it says, Nasa LaRoche, that's the way to get somewhere. The amazing thing is that no one looks at the historical record that everyone and every nation that followed such a policy at the end was punished, and punished severely, and suffered even more than the Jewish people suffered. You talk about this. You can't quantify this. I don't want to be misunderstood. Every life is a world unto itself. And to deal with lives with numbers automatically cheapens it. But just as a point, you know, 6 million Jews were destroyed in the Second World War. 12 million Germans were destroyed, and 20 million Russians were destroyed. I mean, the end is always a disaster. So then why should you pursue it? Why should you learn nothing from the past? So the Talmud says in the name of Shim ben Yochai, halacha hi. It's an unbreakable rule. Esav son of Yaakov. Esav hates Yaakov. That's irrational. Makes no sense. Has no purpose. And that's why he said halacha. It's a halacha. It's a chok. It's a statute that's immutable. You can't change it. Because of its unreasoning nature, and because of the fact that it continues and continues and continues, no matter what rational facts stand in its way. Now, not everybody agreed with Shimon ben Yochai, but we have to admit that all of our attempts to ameliorate anti-Semitism, even in our time, have had only minimal success. Anti-Semitism has risen and flourishes in the world today. And again, it's unreasoning. It occurs in countries that have no Jews. It's a virus that is mutated. So it's not religious, it's not racial, who knows what it is. But the Rebbe Shalom promised us, again, the Novi says, Ani Hashem lo shonisi. I, the Lord God, I have not changed. There's nothing changed here. There's no new gods. There's no new religion. There's no progressive ideas. Oh, forget all of that. I have not changed. I didn't change the Torah to make it fit you. I created you to fit the Torah. V'atem b'nei Yaakov lo chilisem. And you, the children of Yaakov, you have not been destroyed. You are still here. You have survived it all. So the Mefarshim explained that the second half of the pasuk explains the first half. What's the proof? Ani Hashem lo shonisi. What's the proof that God has not changed? That religion somehow should be open to new things, new ideas, make it more relevant, make it more appealing. But we have seen in our time, you know, what making it more appealing looks like. We see the destruction of these movements that have done so, their collapse in front of our eyes, the shrinkage of their institutions and populations. We have witnessed all of that. So there should be a lesson there, right? No, we're going to do it more. We're going to become more progressive so that the synagogue will be more empty, so the people will be less Jewish. And what is the proof of Ani Hashem lo shonisi? Because I'm Atem b'nei Yaakov lo chilisem, you're still here. How could it be that you're still here? Impossible to believe that. But not only are we still here, but we're back to almost where we started, to have a nation state and to live to see that anti-Semitism is now directed towards a nation state, not so much towards the religion or the race or the individual. All of that is approved on Ani Hashem lo shonisi. The Lord has not changed, that the value system has not changed, and that we are therefore bound with the eternal covenant and bond of Sinai that guarantees our eternal future. So I want to thank you all for listening tonight.
0: JM in the AM, it's Rabbi Beryl Wine with the lecture on the struggle of anti-Semitism. Again, the title of the lecture, Struggle of Anti-Semitism. 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JM in the AM, it's a Wednesday. It is Erev Tisha B'Av. Get your footwear ready for tonight. Make sure to eat and drink whatever you can today, reasonably so you're prepared for the fast, which begins this evening. Begins here around 8:15-ish, I guess, 8:15, 8:20 in that area. Check when your synagogue, when your neighborhood starts the fast. And, of course, that's followed. The start of the fast is followed by Mariv and Eicha. Tomorrow we will have a kinnis service at 7:15 a.m. Eastern Time live with me and Rabbi Goldwasser live here at JM in the AM. So if you're not able to make kinnis tomorrow, or if in general you don't go to shul Tisha B'Av morning, you have an opportunity to participate with us at 7:15 a.m. Eastern Time tomorrow. So yeah, prepare for the fast. Eat, drink, get your footwear ready, and...

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2: JM in the AM, hour number two, Erev Tisha B'Av, and Rabbi Beryl Wein on the subject of Galut, exile, at JM in the AM.
3: Shavua Tov, everyone. Thank you all for tuning in to this new lecture series, which I hope you will find interesting and informative. Just a few words about the Tanakh, which is the basis of this lecture series. Tanakh has 24 books, but we're all accustomed to the 5 books that make up our Chumash. Then there are 19 other books that are divided into Nevi'im and the Ketuvim. Nevi'im is the words of prophecy, and Ketuvim are the books that were inspired by Ruach HaKodesh. Now, there could be many more books, but Anshei Knesset HaGdola that formulated the canon of the Bible, so to speak, that made it as we have it today, they were able to discern which books could belong, which books are, so to speak, in the Apocrypha, outside the realm of Kitvei HaKodesh, outside of the holy books. There's a large Hebrew Apocrypha that exists. There's many books in it, such as the Book of the Maccabees, such as Mishlei Ben Sira, which is quoted often in the Talmud. But those are books of wisdom and history and narrative. They're not books of holiness. Only Anshei Knesset HaGdola were able to determine which books are books of holiness, and which are human books. Now, Chazal tell us that there were thousands of prophets. Why weren't their books written down? Because of the fact that they were books that dealt only with current issues, with particular events of their time, but did not have anything to do with lasting times in Jewish history. So the Anshei Knesset HaGdola chose those books that would remain eternal, that would address every issue in Jewish life in later times as well. And oftentimes, you have to wait till the later time occurs to understand what the Tanakh is talking about. And this series of lectures, I am trying to portray issues which have occurred in our time and which are occurring in our time, but nevertheless, Tanakh has something to say about it. It, so to speak, gives us a background to it. It also gives us an inkling as to what's going on, because many times things that go on and we have no clue as to what is happening. Life is very confusing, and especially public life. And therefore, the guidance of Tanakh is so important. And there are psukim in Tanakh that appear that we really don't understand. And then when an event occurs, we say, oh, now that's what they meant. That's what was prophesied for us. So tonight I'm speaking to you about the ingathering of the exiles, Kibbutz Goliot, which is one of the phenomena of our time, but really has never gotten its due in terms of all of the other issues that overwhelm us. So we don't really think of it. And because we really don't think of it, it doesn't register with us, but it should register every day of our lives. If I may be so bold as to say, it's the most salient feature of what the Lord has accomplished for us in our time. And it is therefore worthy of examination how Tanakh looked at it, how it predicted it. So first of all, in the Tanakh, we know already about the concept of galut. We were exiled from our land. Now, that concept means that wherever we are in the world, we are not in our land. We're not home. We can be in all sorts of other places, and we can be constructive and important and wealthy or persecuted or poor or whatever. You pick it. But we're not home. We're not home. That's the concept of galut. And if our body does not feel galut, our essence doesn't feel it, if we're citizens of this and this mighty country, and we have full civil rights, and we're protected, and our soul feels it. Our neshama knows that it's in galut and that our home is therefore the land of Israel. And everything centers about that. And so that the thrust of Jewish life over all of the centuries has been to come home, to somehow escape galut. To somehow escape galut. And it's a galut not only of the body, but of the spirit as well. Because the Jewish soul, like everybody, you know, there's nothing like being home. There's nothing like sleeping in your own bed. You can go to the fanciest hotel in the world, but you know that you're a stranger. So, therefore, the prophets of Israel always prophesied that there would come a time when there would be kibbutz galiot, where the exiles of Israel would be gathered together again and return to their homeland. Now, this is a pipe dream If I told it to you in the 1600s, the Jews are scattered all over the world. Arba Confessores. Who's going to gather them? How are they going to come? And who says that the land of Israel will accept them? The land of Israel itself is under the control of the empires and religions that, to put it mildly, are opposed to Judaism and the Jewish people. So how is this going to happen? So Jews believed, for lack of a more rational understanding, that Kibbutz Goliot would come about, the Messiah would do it. Now the Rambam in Hilchos Melachim discusses that, and in other places as well. But it's interesting that he seems to place Kibbutz Goliot as coming before the actual Messianic era, like a prelude to the Messianic era, or the beginning of the Messianic era. But it's something that comes before building the temple, let's say, rebuilding the temple. So this we find in the Nevi'im. And today we read the Haftorah, according to the Ashkenazim. We read the Haftorah of Yeshaya. The Sfardim read the Haftorah of Yirmiyahu today. We read that Haftorah on the first of the 3 weeks of mourning, but the Sfardim read it today. But I'm going to speak about the Haftorah of Yeshaya. And in this Haftorah, we have the great idea that all of us know, the verse that is popular, so to speak. It has even been put to song. So it says, Uvo Ovdim Be'eretz Ashur, Vanidochim Be'eretz Mitzrayim, Yishtachvu La'ashem Bar HaKodesh B'Yerushalayim. The Navi did not describe how they're going to come. He doesn't describe the method of transportation, nor the political or diplomatic circumstances that allow them to come. He just says they will come. Now, Eretz Ashur is Syria, Mesopotamia. Eretz Mitzrayim is Egypt. The Jewish exile is more than Mesopotamia and Egypt. So the great interpreters of Tanakh, I'm not talking only about the Mefarshim that explained to us the meaning, but I'm talking about the thinkers of Israel who used the Tanakh as their tool to be able to explain to the Jewish people what is happening, what's going on, what's important. So you have a famous piece here, said by Reb Tzodik of Lublin, but it's also, I saw, brought in the name of Rav Kook. It's two Kohanim Gedolim, two of the great thinkers of the past century. And he said, of all of the Eretz Ashur, Ashur is like Ashrei, in the land of happiness, in the land of plenty. There are Jews who are in exile in the land of plenty, and they don't know that they're in exile. I remember when I was a rov in Miami Beach, a long time ago, so there was a chassidish rov there from Toronto, the teacher rov, Zichrono Livracha, who was a wonderful human being. He was a Holocaust survivor. And we had a chavrusa to learn together every morning. And so we used to sit in the backyard in shirt sleeves in the middle of January under a grapefruit tree with the sun shining and learn. So I remember he once said to me, he said, you know, Miami Beach is a Golis. Miami Beach is also exile. But he said in Yiddish, it's not too bad for a Golis. It's not bad at all. So there's a Golis that's not too bad. Jews wax wealthy, influential, feel safe. But what happens then is they get lost there, become assimilated. They think that they are part of the society, that nothing can ever happen to them. The Novi says, "V'sturai ba'oretz yikosevu." Those who turn away from me, they write themselves down as citizens of the land and they think they're safe. In the long history of the Jewish people, whoever we have been, so we were safe for many, many centuries in certain places. We're in Spain 800 years, in Poland 900 years, Lithuania 750 years. We're in the Western world 200 years, 250 years. The Jews in Germany were there from the 1300s. And they never were more wealthy or powerful than in the 20th century. Bisturai, so they turned away from God. They wrote themselves into the book of citizenship. And there's nothing wrong in being a citizen. And once being a citizen, there are obligations and loyalties. And no Jew should feel free somehow, God forbid, to violate those obligations. But nevertheless, it's not home. So he said, that day will come that even those who lived in the happy Golis and who got lost there, they also will come home. Mitzrayim is like Tsoros, trouble. Persecuted. They will also have, but they're coming for a different reason. They're coming because of the persecution. They're coming because of the poverty. They're coming, so to speak, not so much out of idealism as out of necessity. And nowhere else you can go. And that's the Navi's description of Kibbutz Golias, two streams of Jews. Those who come of necessity and those who come, so to speak, out of volunteerism, even out of idealism, who are willing to forsake the flesh pots of the exile in order to come home. The Lord accepts them both. Together we'll build Yerushalayim, which is the worship of God. Building Yerushalayim is the worship of God. Baruch Ato Hashem, Bone Yerushalayim, we say every day three times. God builds Jerusalem. We pay the taxes, but he's building it. And that's something that's obvious in our time. No one can compare Jerusalem 100 years ago, 50 years ago, even 30 years ago to Jerusalem of today. There's a similar idea, again, expressed in this time in the writings of Rav Kook, but it's also a The Novi Yeshaya says, and this is how you take Tanakh and look at what he says and relate it to current events. It says that, Mi ele, who are these, Kohav to Feno, that fly here like a cloud, V'chayonim el arubosehem, and like pigeons, like doves, back to their nests. So again, that idea that we just mentioned before, there are two types. Of to fena, the clouds are driven by winds. They have no motion of their own. The Jews that are driven here. After the Second World War, almost a quarter of a million Jewish refugees from Europe came to Israel, but they had nowhere else to come to. America was on a quota system. They were driven here like clouds driven by a wind. And there are those, v'chayonim el arubosehem. We all know the nature that pigeons can be trained to be homing pigeons. You can send them away, but they find their way home. It's true of other animals as well. Most animals really have that capacity to return to where they came from. So again, the Novi Yeshayo sets it up for us. There will be those that come that they are driven by the cloud, like a cloud driven by winds. And there are those that will come because they will feel that somehow they are doves that are returning to their cote, to where their nest is. And the Lord accepts them both. One of the great things that we see here in Tanakh is that we're not judgmental about that. We don't say, oh, he came because he is a Zionist, or he came because he loves Eretz Israel, and the other guy came because he got thrown out of Russia. Not allowed to say that. The movie does make a difference. The Navi just identifies that there are differences, that there are different reasons and different causes. But as long as they're both here, Yishtachavu LaHashem B'har HaKodesh B'Yerushalayim, everybody is the same. That's why it said in the Beis HaMikdash, Omdim Tzufim Yishtachavim Revochim, when you stand up, so everybody looks different. When everybody is prostrate on the ground, and with their faces hidden, can't tell the difference. That's Yishtachavu LaHashem B'har HaKodesh, to bow down in Yerushalayim. Yerushalayim is the great leveler of Jewish life.
2: 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Rabbi Beryl Wine here on a JM in the AM Wednesday morning Erev Tisha B'Av program. Get set for the fast, begins tonight, goes through tomorrow. Friday, an immediate transition to our regular format into Erev Shabbos Nachamu. 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And may it be an easy, meaningful fast for everybody. We will be presenting Kinnis live with Rabbi Goldwasser and myself tomorrow morning. 7:15 a.m. Eastern Time. 7:15 a.m. Eastern Time.
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2: 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So that's the story with tomorrow morning. after Tisha B'Av ends, we'll get back into our regular format. And on Friday morning, it looks like it's turning into a real Jewish music blowout show, because I don't know if we'll have a weekly update this Friday. We're trying to get confirmation one way or the other. As soon as we know, we'll let you know here at JM in the AM. Rabbi David Goldwasser's words, Zecher Nishmas HaRav Zeben of Yosef HaLevi and Zecher Nishmas Esther Basser of Yosef HaLevi. Here is Rabbi David Goldwasser with Morning Chizuk.
4: Good morning. In the Medrash Rabbah, we read that at the time when the Beis Hamikdash was being destroyed, at that moment, Avraham Avinu came and begged Hashem, remember, I made the Akedas Yitzchak. I put my son on the altar. However, it didn't bring Rachmei Shemayim, heavenly mercy. Then Yitzchak Avinu came. He said, Hashem, I stretched out my neck on the Mizbeach in order to be a korban. It didn't bring Rachmei Shemayim. Yaakov Avinu came and said, Hashem, I had so much tzar during my life, all the years, and then finally, my beloved son Yosef was taken for so many years away from me. It didn't bring Rachmei Shemayim. Moshe Rabbeinu then came and said, I was the Roen Nemun. I was the shepherd over all the years for Klal Yisrael. I did everything. I went through so much trials and tribulations. It didn't bring Rachmei Shemayim. At that moment, Rachel Imenu came. Rachel Imenu said before Hashem, remember, I gave over the Simonim to Leah, and I was ready to be soivel. I was ready to withstand whatever I needed to go through. I did not care about my own personal shame. I only wanted to protect my sister and her honor, and I was gomel chesed. I was zealous for her honor. Miyad niskagulu rachmav shel HaKadosh Baruch Hu. Immediately, there was great mercy from Hashem. V'amar, because of you, Rachel Imenu, I will return Klal Yisrael. As it says in the Pasuk in Yirmiyahu, Ko Amar Hashem, Ko Berama Nishma, I have heard, V'shavu Banim Ligvulam, your children will return to their boundaries. The Mefarshim, the commentaries ask the question, was the giving over of the Simonim, that which Rachel did for Leah, was that greater than Akedas Yitzchak, than the sacrificing of Yitzchak Avinu? Was that greater Mesiras Nefesh? He answers, of course, Akedas Yitzchak was even greater. However, it was only one time. The idea that Rachel Imenu was going to give over the Simonim would affect her entire lifetime. She was willing to give up each and every day for the honor of her sister. That was considered greater. The same is Yom Kippur, the day for all of us, the day of the greatest atonement. Everyone on Yom Kippur is, of course, the very best version of ourselves. But what is the real test? It's the other days of the year that a person remains strong for Hashem and strong for each other, for Klal Yisrael. This has been Rabbi David Goldwasser bringing you Morning Chizuk. Have a nice day.
2: 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Again, a reminder, Rabbi Goldwasser with me tomorrow morning at 7:15 a.m. Eastern Time, live for a kinnis service on Tisha B'Av morning here at JM in the AM. We continue with Harry Barrow-Wein, lecture entitled Exile at JM in the AM.
5: Or he came because he loves Eretz Yisrael. And the other guy came because he got thrown out of Russia. Not allowed to say that. The Navi doesn't make a difference. The Navi just identifies that there are differences, that there are different reasons and different causes. But as long as they're both here, everybody is the same. That's why he said in the Beis HaMikdash, Omdim Tzfufim Mishtachvim Revochim. When you stand up, so everybody looks different. When everybody is prostrate on the ground, prostrate on the ground and with their faces hidden, can't tell the difference. That's Yishtach Avul Hashem B'har HaKodesh, to bow down in Yerushalayim. Yerushalayim is the great leveler of Jewish life. It erases the differences. In Tanakh we read, Ir Shechubur Aloyachdov, the city that unites the Jewish people. It doesn't allow us to assign the roles or importance to one over the other as to how one got there. Now, in the long history of the Jewish people, we have the book, famous book in the Tanakh, the book of Ezra. We have it divided into two books, Ezra and Nehemiah, but it's really one book. It's the book of Ezra. It's the book that recounts for us the return of the Jewish people from the Babylonian exile of Nebuchadnezzar to the time of the building of the Bayit Sheni of the Second Temple, a time of turmoil, difficult time. And Ezra records for us not only as history, but as instruction for our time as well. So he points out many things that are worthy of being pointed out today too, in my opinion. And since I'm giving the lecture, you're going to hear my opinion. Who came back with Ezra to the land of Israel when they had permission to come back? So the Tanakh records for us that about 42,000 came back. That's not a large number. It's estimated that there were then at least 500,000 Jews in Bavel. It's less than 10%. Not only that, what was the measure of those who came back? What was their status? So the Gemara says, and we read it in the book of Ezra, that, so to speak, the lower class of Jews came back. Lower class spiritually, lower class economically, lower class in terms of pedigree. The Gemara in Kedushin says, Asara Yuchsin Olam Bavel. With 10 categories of pedigree that came from Bavel, so included were people that didn't have such a good pedigree. Were legitimate, they were slaves, they were converts, all sorts of people came. But the great people, the core, they didn't come. And the Gemara says, "Lo'ol Ezra le'Bovel ad she'osa Bovel k'solis nekiyah." Ezra did not come back there to Israel until he cleaned out Bovel to an extent that he took out of Bovel everyone that was questionable. So that in later generations, if you said you were a Bovli, then automatically it was assumed that there were no questions of pedigree. There were no questions regarding your yitzhak, so to speak, who you were. But he brought so why did he bring these people to the land of Israel? Why couldn't he bring the Bishani Eden, the good guys? So in the Tanakh itself, there are interpretations of that. One interpretation that the Tanakh itself teaches us is that they didn't want to come. They said, we're in good shape. We're here in Babel. We got yeshivas. Why should we go back, There is only trouble. There in the Tanakh reads, Sanballat and the Shomronim.
3: and there's wars, and there's poverty, and that the stores are open on Shabbos at the time of Ezra, and there's intermarriage in Eretz Yisrael. Yeah, who wants to go back? Ezra had a different view. Ezra punished the Levim, for instance, for not coming back. He took away the miser from them, the tithe, he gave it to the Kohanim, because they didn't come back. Apparently, Ezra felt, and the Tanakh feels, that if Jews have an opportunity to come back, they should come back. If you have an opportunity to go home, go home. Now, there are, the Tanakh lists all the excuses that people have, and we are not criticizing anyone. Don't get me wrong. This is not an Aliyah speech. And I'm not working for the Jewish agency. And I have lived most of my life itself in the gilded exile of the United States of America, when it still was the United States of America. But, and it's a big but, the Tanakh, Ezra finds it very hard to deal with this. He says the future is here at Eretz Yisrael. Why don't you come back? We can build it together. We can do great things. We'll build the Beis HaMikdash. One thing's for sure, we can't build the Beis HaMikdash anywhere else. That's a simple lesson in geography. And then, who did he bring back with him? So to a certain extent, we have to say, and I saw this in also in the writings of great rabbis, all non-Zionist rabbis, don't confuse the issue with other issues, that Ezra felt that the lower class, the spiritually deprived, the ones of questionable pedigree, they came to the land of Israel, the holiness of the land of Israel eventually would affect them. It would make them more traditional. They would close their stores on Shabbat. They wouldn't intermarry. They would speak the Hebrew language. Eventually, they would be willing to fight against foreign domination, as in the time of the Hashmonaim, that, so to speak, would be their salvation. So the other Jews, the better Jews, the higher Jews, they would survive in the exile. They would be Jewish. They'd build Jewish enclaves. Everything would be swimmingly fine. These Jews are gone. If we go back there, it's a soil, they're not gone. Whatever they are, they're Jewish. And there's a great lesson that Jews in the land of Israel always construct a Jewish state. Now, it may not stand up to the criteria of religious observance all the time. It may not be as moral as it should be, but it's a Jewish state. And Ezra describes Rosh Hashanah in the Jewish state, and Yom Kippur. And this has an effect upon us too. That's how we have to view it. People have often asked me, what is so special about living in Eretz Yisrael? I said, it's a Yiddish Leben. It's a Jewish life here. Shabbat is not Saturday, and the Chagim are special, and everybody participates, and not everybody is religious. What can I do? But it's much more traditional than it ever was in the past century. And it's the salvation of these Jews. Look at the Israeli diaspora. What happens with Israelis when they're outside of Israel? Look at their intermarriage rate. Look at how they fell apart. Because they weren't home. They did not have the means or tools to be able to resist the culture that was driving them. So that's how the Tanakh. So we see it when Yeshaya describes who comes back, Elaim Piseach, people who are lame, people who are mute, people who have handicaps, pregnant women, he says, Hora. And he said they will all come back in tears. So again, there are tears of joy and there are other tears in life. It's one of the great phenomena of the human condition is that when we are upset with emotions, we cry. So we cry at moments of great joy. I've never been at a wedding ceremony where there weren't tears that were shed, but those are tears of joy. But there also are tears of sadness and of tragedy. We all know that too. So the Navi says that when the Jews come back there to Israel, they're going to cry. So again, some will cry out of joy and some will cry out for other reasons. Many years ago, I was raised in Chicago on the Old West Side, 3422 Douglas Boulevard. That neighborhood was a glorious Jewish neighborhood, glorious Jewish neighborhood. You know, I remember every year the Chicago Tribune used to publish a headline and a picture, 42,000 Jews go to cast their sins away. Everybody went to Tashlich in the Douglas Park Lagoon. Well, the neighborhood went, as all Jewish neighborhoods go. One of the rules that the Nevi'im tell us is that the exile has no permanence. The exile has no permanence. And therefore, it's always a question of time. Now, time is can be centuries, many centuries. We have seen that. But no exile has survived permanently. So I used to go back once in a while. I wanted to see my old home. Naturally, that was not a wise move. As I saw the neighborhood destroyed, I saw the buildings were unkempt, descended into slums. In fact, it was dangerous to drive through the neighborhood. But nevertheless, when I came to drive past 3422 Douglas, for an instant I had a pang of being home, which is a strange feeling. The Navi guarantees us that coming to Eretz Yisrael will make us feel at home. There's a feeling of deja vu here, so to speak. I've been here before. I don't remember when and how, but nevertheless, I've been here before. This is not foreign to me. Not something that I don't know about. And the Tanakh guaranteed that to us. The Tanakh guaranteed that to us, that we would feel at home. Sooner or later, we would feel at home. And I think that that's a very important insight that the Tanakh gives us. Now, as far as kibbutz goliyos is concerned, that's an unbelievable thing that the Navi tells us. The Navi says, Shekanani matzorfas, or that the, from Yerushalayim that were in exile in Svarad. Different cultures, different places in the world. How do you meld them together into one people? I mean, that, this is the miracle of modern-day Israel, is that that's one people. One people from 80 different nations. Aniyo kadovar komoso, is there anything else in history comparable to this? So we know that the basic bond of the Jewish people is Torah and belief. But sometimes that's only known in our neshoma, if not necessarily in our actions. And yet we have seen it here. Chazal say, Kosha Yom Shel Kibbutz Goliyos. The day, the time of the gathering of the exiles will be a very difficult time for the Jewish people. Because it's difficult to meld together all of these different people and all of these different cultures. And they don't look alike. And their accents are different. And somehow it all has to go together. So we have to be prepared for that. And that is a remarkable, remarkable achievement. In my opinion, bordering on the miraculous. That somehow they have all been connected together. Again, by the feeling of just coming home, by being at home. And that becomes the bond. Sometimes it's a tenuous one, but it's an omnipresent one of being together. You know, one of the Jerov was asked once, I don't know, I wasn't present at the conversation, so I don't know who asked him, but it was reputed that one of the great rabbis in the exile asked him, what future does the Jewish community in the land of Israel have? And forget the point of it, he wrote this in 1946, 1947, before the state. There are barely 600,000 Jews here, surrounded by millions of Arabs, under the control of the British. So he was asked, how does he see that the words of the prophets will be fulfilled, the return of the exiles? He said, where are they going to come from? So it was reputed that the Rav answered him. He said, there are two large resources of Jewish population left. One is the Soviet Union, and the other is the United States. And the Rav continued, and he said, the Jews from the Soviet Union will come first. Somehow, there'll be a mass immigration of Jews from the Soviet Union. And then he said in his brilliant way, he says, because the Lord performs the smaller miracle first. So we were witness to the smaller miracle. A million Jews came. Most of them have done very well in the country. Many of them have become more Jewish, and some of them have become even observant. They left the workers' paradise when the doors opened. and you could leave. Apparently, the Rav felt that the Jews from the Western world would be a greater miracle, because it's harder to leave, because of everything that's involved in so doing. Nevertheless, there was and is a trickle, a constant trickle. It's not a waterfall yet, but it's a constant trickle of immigration from the Western world in the United States, especially of younger people who come to build themselves and to build the Jewish state as well. All of this was foreseen by the Tanakh. They said they would come. They didn't say how or why. It didn't portray for us the circumstances which would lead to it. But nevertheless, they assured us that it would come. And we are witness to it. And we should recognize it in that fashion as well. Now, one more issue that Kibbutz Goliath brings up, and that is all the divisions that exist within the Jewish people that were created in the exile. That they have permanence. We see from the Tanakh that when the Jews came to the land of Israel, they came as 12 tribes, and they remained as 12 tribes. And that even though in the time of David HaMelech, they united under the tribe of Yehuda and came to Yerushalayim, and under Shlomo, they split apart again. The two kingdoms, the different tribes, and during the entire period of the Shoftim, before David became the king, we see a fractured society. Dvorah HaNeviah complains that certain tribes didn't come to help other tribes in the war against Yovin Melech Knan. Naphtali came, Zvulun came, but Reuben and the others, they didn't come. So you had a divided society. And the great challenge always is how to create one out of many. The motto of the United States was E pluribus unum. Out of many is one. I don't know whether that holds anymore. To create somehow this bond. And that bond came about with Torah. Came about with worship. With having a central place of worship. The establishment of Yerushalayim and the Beis HaMikdash, that was always seen as the ultimate goal of the ingathering of the exiles. Because then everybody would be able to participate, everybody would be equal. That would be the purpose. Now, it all depends on our definition of equality, because perfect equality in everything certainly cannot exist in the human race. There will be people who are more successful and people who are less successful, people who are wealthier and people who are poor, people who have greater intellect, and there'll be Rabbi Wein too. All of that exists. But in the purpose and challenge, that's why it's called Kibbutz Goliath. We're putting them all together. We're homogenizing them. Now, they're not going to come out all the same.
5: And we see that amongst many groups here in Israel,

0: That's why it's called Kibbutz Goliaths. We're putting them all together. We're homogenizing them. Now, they're not going to come out all the same. And we see that amongst many groups here in Israel, they have retained their identification. They have retained their clothing and their speech and their mannerisms and even their world outlook, much as they had in the exile. But here it's different. Here it is, e pluribus unum. Out of all of the differences comes one thing. Comes this great idea of building the Jewish people. And again, because it's, you're at home, so I remember once we were painting our home, and my wife, in her magnanimity, asked the children what color they wanted their room painted. Well, naturally, their choice was far different than what our choice would have been. But that's what they wanted. But they're all in the same home. So one was in a room that was green and one was in a room that was yellow. But they were all home. They were all home together. And I have that feeling here in Israel as well. And that's what the Nevi'im prophesied. That each one would feel at home. So there are those who feel at home wearing a shtreimel, and those who feel at home wearing a knitted kippah, and those who fit it at home who feel it at home being dressed casually, and those who want to wear a long black frock. But they will feel at home. And here you can do it. The idea of being at home is just superb. You don't have to think twice about things that in the exile are issues. One of the great moments that I remember is that I was able to sleep in the sukkah when I moved there to Israel. In America, I couldn't do it because of climate, because of the neighborhood, because of other reasons. But here I'm at home, so, you know, why not? Why can't I do it? And that is something that carries through the Tanakh, throughout. And therefore, to a great extent, Eretz Yisrael doesn't even have to be repeated in the Tanakh as many times. Even though Yerushalayim is mentioned over 300 times. Because when you're at home, you're at home. So we have lived in a time of Kibbutz Goliaths. We have lived in a time when the exiles, so it's not complete Kibbutz Goliaths because there's still, 7, 8 million, 9 million Jews that are outside the land of Israel. But slowly but surely the Kibbutz Goliaths is continuing and continuing, becoming stronger and stronger. And in that respect, therefore, the words of the prophets, no matter how we come, whether we're driven or we come on our own volition, whether we're the upper class or the lower class, makes no difference. We're all participants in this great adventure that's called Kibbutz Goliaths. And that we in our time have been privileged to witness. And that we should appreciate that it is nothing short of miraculous. And be inspired by it. And be of good cheer and good strength that the Lord will help us the rest of the way.
1: JM in the AM, that's by Beryl Wine on the topic of the exile. Information about Rabbi Wein's lectures, 1-800-499-WEIN, rabbiwein.com, rabbiwein.com, and the incredible legacy of Rabbi Wein continues.

0: continues even after his life with these incredible lectures, and so many of them take advantage. 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the beloved NSN app. We'll get back to Rabbi Wein, a reminder of Rabbi Goldwasser and I with a live Kinnis service, 7:15 a.m. Eastern Time tomorrow morning right here on JM and the AM and the Nahum Siegel Network. Friday, we'll get into our regular format, immediately back in, straight from Tisha B'Av, minutes later into Erev Shabbos Nachamu right here on NSN. Keep all that in mind. We'll have a major announcement Friday about Art Scroll as their sale continues. We have a major, major announcement coming up on Friday. Also, I wanted to note again that we mourn the passing of our dear friend and colleague and mentor, Charlie Bernhout. Charlie passed away. Funeral taking place today in Clifton, New Jersey, at the Jewish Chapel in Clifton. 11:30 a.m. is the scheduled start for the service. And our condolences, of course, to his family. Charlie meant a lot to us. I did a tribute to him toward the end of yesterday's show, so those of you who heard it know exactly what I mean. And he will be missed. He will be missed on many different levels and in many different arenas when it comes to Jewish life. JM the AM on this Erev Tisha B'Av. Get set for the fast that begins tonight. Make sure to prepare your footwear for Tisha B'Av. Very important. Our friends at Touro University have provided for us an extremely appropriate guest for an Erev Tisha B'Av here at JM and the AM. Dr. Julie Golding is with us live via telephone. She's a Holocaust educator and director of an MS program in Holocaust, Genocide, and Tolerance Education at Touro University. She's also author of a recently published book, Unseen Scars: Vicarious Trauma at Holocaust Museums, Exhibitions, and Memorial Sites. On this Erev Tisha B'Av, we say good morning, Dr. Julie Golding, and thanks for joining us here at JM in the AM.
1: Good morning. Thank you for having me.
0: Tell me about the book first. How recently was it released, and what is the basic theme? What is the reason you wrote the book?
1: With pleasure. So my book, Unseen Scars, was published in February. And for decades, we've really devoted important scholarship to understanding the trauma that's experienced by Holocaust survivors and often their children as well. But I realized that we know far less about the emotional impact that this history has on those who teach it and those who learn it. And so that question became the inspiration for this book. And the book explores what psychologists call vicarious trauma, which is the emotional impact that can affect educators, museum professionals, students, and visitors to museums and to those who engage deeply with Holocaust history. Wow. And it doesn't really stop there. One of the central ideas that I introduce is vicarious resilience, which is the idea that while we can absorb other people's pain, we can also absorb their strength. And difficult histories like the Holocaust expose us to these really dark moments, and they also reveal extraordinary courage about others.
0: You know, I've had, and it's interesting that we're speaking on Erev Tisha B'Av for a number of reasons beyond the obvious ones. I've said many, many times on this show how the person who writes a book about Eicha or Kinnis is jealous of the one who writes a book about Purim or Megillas Esther. And what do I mean? What I mean is that, you know, if it takes a year or two to write a book, the person who's doing it regarding Tisha B'Av is, you know, enveloped completely, you know, drowning in the topic of mourning and disaster in Jewish history. And obviously the one doing the book about Purim is, you know, it gets to surround themselves with a completely different atmosphere. And it's so funny that you started with this, that one who is, who deeply dives into a topic like this, Holocaust, genocide, etc., it really can affect their psyche. You've proven my theory.
1: Absolutely. Absolutely. I spent about 8 years researching and writing this book, and it really grew out of my experience working in Holocaust museums, working in schools. I've interviewed so many people, both students and people who guide trips to Poland, people who work in museums, to really understand what is this that's going on. And, you know, as time passes and we transition from this era of lived memory to historical memory, we need to think about how we're doing this responsibly and what it means to engage, both for those who teach it and those who learn about it.
0: Very interesting. And I remember as a kid, it must have been on Yom HaShoah in middle school, where our teacher was reading a story from the Holocaust, and literally in the middle of the story, one of the children in the class just broke down and cried. I don't think it was an inappropriate story, you know, when it came to Yom HaShoah, but it was just, you know, it was difficult for them to sit through it and to hear it. And obviously that was, you know, in a regular classroom setting, just minutes into a story. So to me, that validates, you know, what seems to be one of your theories, that someone who goes to a Holocaust museum or just has this, you know, minutes long or half hour long or hour long encounter with this topic can in fact actually be traumatized.
1: Yes.
0: How does one research it? Like, you have to interview, I don't know, 1,000 people who've visited museums and who didn't have family and who didn't grow up with stories like this.
1: So I surveyed visitors to the Museum of Jewish Heritage when the museum was hosting a very large exhibition called Auschwitz Not Long Ago, Not Far Away.
0: That's New York City.
1: And yeah, in New York City. And, you know, that exhibit is right now in Washington, D.C. They're redeveloping the new museum down at the United States Holocaust Memorial Museum. And as a temporary placeholder, they've brought in this exhibit. So the exhibit had been brought into New York City when Museum of Jewish Heritage was redesigning their exhibit. And I surveyed visitors there. And I asked a lot of questions. I asked, what is your experience like? Was it meaningful? How meaningful was it? What did you learn? How were you emotionally connected? And I used some, you know, a museum experience scale to ask that question. And I also asked students about what's called their ACEs, their adverse childhood experience. So have they previously experienced a trauma? All different types of traumas. Were they descendants of Holocaust survivors? Have they ever met a Holocaust survivor? And looking at all that data helps us understand what does it mean to process this information when you yourself have background knowledge or background traumatic experience. In, you know, before coming into this space, we don't come in as a blank slate.
0: Yeah,
1: we bring in our own ideas,
0: right?
1: And our own histories. Right. So that child that you spoke about who broke down 5 minutes into a class, you know, you wonder, was there something there? And then taking it to the next step, how could the teacher have done something differently to keep that student engaged?
0: Understood. Dr. Julie Golding's with us, director of the MS program in Holocaust, Genocide, and Tolerance Education at Touro University, author of the book Unseen Scars, Vicarious Trauma at Holocaust Museums, Exhibitions, and Memorial Sites. And she's with us live via telephone, and how appropriate on this era of Tisha B'Av, when, of course, during Tisha B'Av, so many, both individually and as a group and as a community, so many focus on the Shoah, on the Holocaust, for obvious reasons. Not to suggest that you need to do this or to tell you how to do your job, but I'm just curious, have you ever engaged in a survey or interviews with those students who've been on March of the Living, with what I have in mind, obviously, that they were there on the spot and saw up close and personal at least the sites of where our predecessors suffered in Europe?
1: I have not. I hope others will. And I hope that the framework that I've set up will continue and that others will take this study and use it in their own research. There's very little data about what it means to visit Holocaust sites. I was really surprised when I set out to do the research that there was so little to be able to work with.
0: Well, one of your students may do it.
1: I hope so. I surely hope so.
0: Is this, and again, I'm just so curious. I think it's such an important topic, but I wonder in 2026, how many are interested in it? Are you speaking to a good number of students? Are there some people still in our community, college age and a bit beyond, who want to participate in an MS program like this?
1: Absolutely. We launched this program a year ago, and within a few short weeks, we started with a beautiful cohort of students who are really dedicated to teaching about the Holocaust. And since then, it's only grown, and we're seeing tremendous interest. Some people think, maybe post October 7th, and other people say, I've been on, this is really important. And some people say, I've been on March of the Living or another trip to Poland, and I need to do something about it. So we definitely have, we have wonderful students who are doing this across the United States and around the globe.
0: And it's got to help with other areas of life. I mean, I have to imagine that, there is trauma that seeps into people's lives from personal experiences. They go through a sudden death of a friend or relative, just as an example, and so many other situations. It has to help those who just are interested in the general topic of trauma to help others deal with it.
1: Well, teaching the Holocaust is a really important subject. It's part of our history.
0: Right.
1: And, we're coming up to Tisha B'Av now. We're going to be sitting and talking about the Holocaust and about Korban and about all sorts of other difficult moments in Jewish history. And so a lot of the ways that we teach about the Holocaust, through stories, through testimonies, through artifacts, through objects, and these are things that we train our students to do, are definitely applicable for teaching other difficult histories.
0: Yeah, no question. By the way, Eicha itself is a visit through trauma, because if one analyzes the words, they'll get a perspective on what happened during the destruction, the era of the destruction of the temple, that will frighten them, frankly, with what individuals had to go through, with what mothers went through, with what communities went through. And we, in the lap of luxury and freedom, have so much trouble relating to this. Anybody who really pays attention tonight, they'll get a perspective that is so foreign to them.
1: Yes. I think part of it is that it's in Hebrew.
0: Right.
1: And if we don't quite understand what we're saying, the story doesn't hit us in the same way. But, one of the things we do in Holocaust education is cultivate empathy, which is this connection to the story. And there are ways you can do that. You'll often see in a lot of museums' mission statements or organizations' mission statements that they want to cultivate empathy and feelings for other people. So when we do that correctly, the story becomes really powerful, right, as you just said.
0: Very good point. All right. And then, of course, there's some look, this is an education program. I mean, what you're doing at Touro University is obviously an education program. And, we wonder about how to teach, how to educate those about the Holocaust. So there's always an issue of, I know in New York, there's always an issue of, public school youth, and should they be taught about the Holocaust, and is it necessary, and how to do it if, in fact, you get the opportunity to do it. Is there a better way to, in fact, teach youth about the Holocaust, especially those who don't have a Jewish background?
1: We have Jewish students and non-Jewish students in our program.
0: You have non-Jewish students. Interesting.
1: Yes.
0: Wow.
1: Yes.
0: Interesting.
1: Yes. Our students are incredibly diverse. Many are current classroom teachers who want to strengthen their knowledge and confidence in teaching about the Holocaust. Mm-hmm. We also have museum educators, school administrators, professionals who work in education and public policy. One group that really surprised and inspired me is the number of people who are looking for a meaningful second career. So they're retired or they're transitioning from another profession, and they want to dedicate this next chapter of their life to something really meaningful. And for them, it's teaching about the Holocaust in the next generation. And because we're fully online, we have students from all over, And they bring very diverse experiences and perspectives to the program and to the classroom.
0: Hey, can I ask you a question from your perspective? The term, feels like Germany 1933. It feels like Germany 1939. There's so many different references that people are now making when it comes to the United States, New York City, et cetera, et cetera. What do you think of that? What do you think when you hear that? And do you think it's a vast exaggeration?
1: I think we need to educate people about what happened in Germany and how it happened, how it unfolded, and what were the differences between Germany of the 1920s, Germany of the 1930s, how did the Holocaust unfold, who were the people who orchestrated it, who were the people who let it happen. I think we've seen a tremendous rise in anti-Semitism in the United States, something that we should all be concerned about. It's very real. I don't really need to belabor that point for your audiences.
0: Right.
1: But we need to understand what happened. It's not Germany. It's not the Holocaust. Nothing ever will be. And please God, we won't see anything ever close to it. It's what we're seeing is definitely similar to some of the ideas and ways that things developed in Germany in the 1920s. We're still, thankfully, at that point.
0: A lot of people utilize the Holocaust as Shoah, no surprise to you, to relate better to the destruction of Tisha B'Av. Obviously, it's a more recent event. We knew people, or some still know people, who are actually, survivors of the Shoah. So obviously, it makes it much more real. Do you think that this rise of anti-Semitism topic would also be appropriate tonight and tomorrow, as rabbinic leaders and camp leaders, etc., are speaking to crowds about Tisha B'Av and about the Shoah? Would it be a good idea for them to relate to everybody what's going on in 2026 United States?
1: Yes, we should. And we shouldn't lose sight of the goal of Tisha B'Av, which is to talk about the destruction of the Beis HaMikdash and Chorban that has happened throughout history. Anti-Semitism is a big part of Holocaust education today. You can't really separate the two, because you need to understand how these things develop. And so, we teach students about how anti-Semitism has unfolded throughout centuries, millennia of Jewish history, from religious anti-Judaism to racial anti-Semitism and to the various political forms we see today. And so I think we need to teach them as this connection and understanding, and talk about, we need to parse the differences and talk about the similarities and understand why anti-Semitism has been so persistent and how it manifests in different ways and in across time and place.
0: Dr. Julie Golding with us on this era of Tisha B'Av, Holocaust educator, director of the MS program in Holocaust, Genocide, and Tolerance Education at Touro University. She's also author of a recently published book, which we discussed earlier in this conversation, and I'm recommending because it sounds amazing, Unseen Scars, Vicarious Trauma at Holocaust Museums, Exhibitions, and Memorial Sites. By the way, can I ask you a question? It's so funny. This actually came up yesterday in a conversation with a friend of mine. Why is it, in your opinion, that a visit to Yad Vashem feels so different than a visit to the Holocaust Museum in Washington, for instance? Is it only because it's in Israel, or do you think it's something beyond that?
1: When we build a museum, our first thought and our primary goal is audience. So museums, wherever they are meant to talk to the visitors and to the audience who are there. So a museum in New York City is going to look very different from the museum in Warsaw. I was just there last week.
0: Interesting.
1: It's a different story. Yeah. It's a very different story that we tell, and it's a different story. We mentioned earlier the museum in Washington, D.C., United States Holocaust Memorial Museum. while they're about to redo it, so we don't know yet what their exhibit will look like, the way they wanted visitors to experience the story of the Holocaust was to understand what is it that Americans encountered or knew about the Holocaust. And so when you would come in, you'd see images that American liberators had seen when they first came into the camps. And you'd learn about the role of American companies like IBM in helping finance the Holocaust. When you go to Yad Vashem, it's the story of the Jewish people. It's the story of rebuilding Israel after the war, the story of the ghetto fighters and their determination to find the Jewish homeland. When you come out of it and you look out at the beautiful forest at Yar Yerushalayim at the end of it, it's just overwhelming. Yeah. And that's probably what you've experienced.
2: Yeah,
1: It's a personal story. And a powerful story of being in the land, and that's intentional.
0: I appreciate the way you outlined that. I think you took a lot of our emotions and, you know, essentially summed it up for us, and I appreciate that. Dr. Julie Golding, how do people get more information about the MS program in Holocaust Education at Torah University?
1: Okay, so our program, we have both a master's degree and an advanced certificate, which takes shorter and is also a terrific program to participate in. You can find us through Touro University's Graduate School of Education. We have information available on our website. You can also contact me directly. I'm very happy to speak with prospective students and answer any questions that people might have.
0: And I'm assuming that your book, Unseen Scars, is available on Amazon.
1: It is. It's available on Amazon. It's available through the publisher on Bloomsbury and any other, you know, major retailers out there. But Amazon seems to be a good choice for a lot of people.
0: I really appreciate you joining us. I thought this was a very appropriate and educational a conversation for an Erev Tisha B'Av. I take this opportunity to wish you an easy fast and the continued success with this at Torah University.
1: Thank you so much. And same to you and to all of your listeners.
0: Appreciate that. Dr. Julie Golding, another superstar from Torah University with us here on JM in the AM Wednesday morning. Erev Tisha B'Av here at JM in the AM. We will conclude today's program with another one of the Rabbi Beryl Wine lectures for this time of year. Tomorrow, I remind you, we will be conducting a live kinnis service with Rabbi Goldwasser at 7:15 a.m. Eastern Time. Certainly for those who aren't able to make it to shul, it's something you should be aware of and take advantage of. Friday, believe it or not, right after the fast ends, it's Erev Shabbos Nachamu. And we're right back into the Jewish music. We're right back into our regular format. And hopefully the transition from mourning to comfort, from mourning to peacefulness, from mourning to the calm of Shabbos Nachamu will be a good transition. And we will mourn appropriately and then get the opportunity to be comforted by the one above in the way that we request. We note the passing of Charlie Bernhout, the funeral today at the Jewish funeral chapel in Clifton, New Jersey. It'll begin at 11:30 a.m. Charlie Bernhout, a mentor to many of us and somebody who was just a tremendous fighter, a tremendous figure when it came to caring for the Jewish community and for their brothers and sisters within that community. And we miss him already, and we will memorialize him at the funeral today at 11:30 a.m. Eastern Time on this Erev Tisha B'Av. Please keep in mind, Yisrael Noach ben Leah for Refuah Shleima, Yisrael Noach ben Leah for Refuah Shleima. Don't forget our very own Matis wine guest, Baruch Matadyahu Chaim ben Batya. Baruch Matadyahu Chaim ben Batya. Friday, the big art scroll announcement. Yeah, that's right. In addition to all the sales stuff, we've got a major announcement Friday, plus a bunch of other stuff Friday. I want the Erev Shabbos Nachamu program to be a fun one. Hopefully it will be. See what happens. Tune in Friday morning. You'll find out. Arnie says, Charlie Byrne had a legend of the cantorial world. Met at Park East years ago. Will be missed. We'll miss the love he had for it. I think that's what he means to say. Are you allowed to listen to music before Chatzos on Friday? Yes. Yes. For 43 years, we have followed the same tradition, and we're not stopping now. When Tisha B'Av is on Sunday or Tuesday, the next day we play Shlomo Kalbach stories. When Tisha B'Av is Shabbos or Thursday, once we get back to JM and the AM, we get back into our regular format. And I know that something else was mentioned on these airwaves, and I'm not happy about it, but I'm not going to make an issue of it, especially now on Erev Tisha B'Av. But this is what we're doing. We're continuing what we've been doing for 43 years. And our colleagues in Israel, hope I can find this. Our colleagues in Israel, the radio station that I work with in Israel, from radio station, Israel in the United States is not exactly comparable in everything, but very close to the way we are here. They wrote the following. Where is it? Oh, gosh, I hope I can find this. let's see here. Where is it? I don't know why I can't find it. Oh, maybe it's here. One second. Tizkoret, reminder, they wrote, Biyom Shishi Akarov on the 24th of July, this coming Friday, Erev Shabbos Veschanan, Chozrim Lamuzika Rigila, Behoraot HaRabanim. We are going back to our regular format with the permission, with the supervision of our rabbis. Yes, every year you have to wait till Chatzos. But this year, because it's Erev Shabbat, Mashmi'im Muzika. We are playing music, regular music. So that's what we do. That's what we do. When it's Shabbos or Thursday, back immediately to our regular format with JM and the AM. Sunday or Tuesday, Tisha B'Av, then we wait and we do the Shlomo Kalbach stories on the 10th of Av and then go back to our regular format. So long answer to your question. Long answer to your question. That's that. We're actually going to go to Rabbi Wein's lecture on the very last chapter of Eicha. This is the final chapter. Eicha's five chapters tonight. He has a lecture on the fifth chapter. Usually doesn't get a lot of attention for a number of reasons. So that's what we'll do next. Information about Rabbi Wein's lectures, 1-800-499-WEIN or rabbiwein.com. We'll start tomorrow morning, Erev Tisha B'Av, with the Eicha Chapter 5 lecture. Then we'll go into the start of the Churban Bayis by Rabbi Wein. We'll interrupt for Rabbi Goldwasser and the live kinnis, and then we'll wrap up with Rabbi Wein's lectures on the destruction. Then again, Friday, back to our regular format here at JM in the AM.
2: Last parak in Eicha. So this chapter also has 22 psukim, but it has the order here is not consistent with the other four chapters. Other four chapters all have alphabetical order of the verses, and here they're like thrown together. As I mentioned, this chapter was written in reaction to the Churban, to the destruction of the temple, whereas the other four chapters are, so to speak, in anticipation, or they were written as an elegy, so therefore there's an order to them. There's a lot of thought given to it because it's not written under the pressure of the event of the moment. But here the last chapter is in reaction to the actual Churban. And oh, he sees the Churban in front of his eyes. And therefore it's more jumbled. Zchor Hashem me'oy alonet. That is a very interesting word. that we should tell God to remember. The Lord is beyond memory. We say in davening on Rosh Hashanah, there's no such thing as remembering or forgetting. Because the Lord is above time, so everything is the same. So how do we say, for instance, we have the famous prayer of Yizkor, that God should remember our dearly departed relatives. What do we mean that we say, remember? So the simple explanation, which is true, is that we can only speak to God in terms of being human beings. The finite can never really address the infinite. So we have no way of talking to him. And he, so to speak, has no way of talking to us. And therefore, we find in the Chumash many times, and we find the Gemara, it says that there are all the anthropomorphic statements which exist in the Chumash, like God's hand, God's anger, etc., God's face, are only to be understood in order that something should enter our ear. So they have to talk in those terms, but those terms are never meant to be taken literally. They're never meant to be understood in that fashion. And so therefore, what we say to God also, it should not be taken literally. God, remember. Because remembrance is not necessary. It's not possible, so to speak. But that's the only way we can talk to God. We only talk to him as a human being talks. So we say here, Zchor Hashem Mahoyolonu, Abito Reyes Herposeinu. See our shame, our abuse in the world. So one of the constant themes here in Eicha and in Jewish history as well is that the chosen people who have contributed so much to civilization are abused, hated, mocked at, shamed. And that's one of the paradoxes, the historical anomalies that exist, how, why such a thing should be. Since the Nobel Prize was instituted, there are well over 160 Jews that have won the prize in all fields. For example, without being racist or fascistic, three Muslims have won the prize. One of them is Arafat. So if you have a people that produces 160, and you can be sure that they didn't get the Nobel Prize because they were Jewish, you can be certain that there are a lot of Jews that on the way didn't make it. But if you have such a people and such a contribution to civilization, so one would think that somehow the world would appreciate it instead of resent it. That's one of the problems the Navi raises here in Eicha, is that why should we be so resented and shamed when in the course of normal ideas we should be treasured and respected? That's a great point. Machlaseinu nefcho lezori. Our inheritance was taken by others. So there's no worse feeling in the world than a person who feels that his inheritance, what he was granted by his ancestors, was taken from him. He was robbed of his heritage. A great deal of frustration in the Jewish world today is simply because there's an underlying feeling amongst many, many Jews that they've been robbed of their heritage. They don't know where they, you know, so sometimes you know who the robber is. So you can complain, But sometimes you don't even know who the robber is. So you make a complaint, and it gets filed. You know, very little happens. I ordered a set of checkbooks. You know, there are two occasions in life when you're very frustrated. There are more than two of them. One is when you have checks and you don't have money in the account to write the check. But even more frustrating is when you do have money in the account and you don't have checks. So I found myself in that situation. So I called up my bank in the United States then, and I said, mail me the checks. Mail me a book of checks. So they sent it to me through the mail. The only thing is, I never got it. Somebody ripped it off, whether it was in the post office or whether it was out of the mailbox. And the guy wrote out checks, and he signed my name, right? So the banks don't look anymore at the signatures or anything. But he made a mistake of being too greedy. He wrote out checks in amounts that the great Rabbi Wein never has in his account. All my money is invested in Swaziland dinars. So, you know, so I get notices from the bank, you know, the checks are bouncing and this and that, and you know, what's going on here, right? Until I finally go to the bank and I show them that, you know, the checks that they honored are all forgeries. So the bank was willing to make restitution, but only if I made a police complaint. So I made a police complaint. And the detective took down all the information in a very bored fashion. You know, when you, the real police is not what you see on Law and Order or New York Police Department, etc. That police doesn't exist. And he took it down, so it's 2.5 years. I've heard nothing from it. I haven't heard a word from anybody. But the bank at least put the made restitution. They have insurance for it. But the feeling that you have being robbed is such a personal ego blow. It's the same thing happens, God forbid, if a person's home is burglarized. You feel violated. It's not just what they took. So that's what the Navi says. What was ours, they took it from us. And we have no one to complain to. Yisomim hayinu, we are orphans. There ain't of, and there is no father. So what does that mean? If you say you were orphans, so then there's no father. Why should the pasuk repeat it? So there are two kinds of orphans, God forbid. There's an orphan, but the orphan had a father. And let's say the father had a reputation, or the father had wealth, or the father had friends, or the father had family. So even though the child is, God forbid, orphan, but there's some backup system. But what if you have an orphan and nobody knows who the father is, as often happens in our world today? There are entire communities that have no father. No one knows who the father is. So we have glorified single parent status, as though that's something to be pursued. But here it's Yisomi Moyinu, we are orphans and we don't know, right? There's nobody to turn to. No father behind us. No one to follow up. No one to turn to. One of the interesting things about being a rabbi in Eastern Europe over the centuries, but it was famous in the 19th century, the early 20th century, was that the foundlings were dropped at the rabbi's door. Jewish babies that were born out of questionable circumstances or were born out of such abject poverty that the parents felt they couldn't do anything for the baby. So they would bring the baby and deposit it on the Rav's door, and the Rav would raise them. or would take care of them, or would somehow. Well, probably the most famous Rav in the 19th, the end of the 19th century was famous for this, was the great Rabbi Chaim Brisker, Chaim Soloveitchik, you know, the son of the Beis Halevi, the man who was known for revolutionizing the method of understanding Talmud and the Rambam. But what is not as well known about him was his great humanity. So so in Brisk, where he was the Rav, so he must have raised, they say, 40 or 50 foundlings. Got them educated and got them married. Most of them were illegitimate. So they used to say in Brisk, he's one of Reb Chaim's mamzerim. Right? So, but they said it in a loving way, not an insult. And my own father-in-law, of blessed memory, became an orphan from his father and mother when he was 11 years old. And he had nowhere to be. So his oldest sister took him and brought him to the house of the Chafetz Chaim and Rod and left him there. My father always told me of it. The Chofetz Chaim made the bed for him, gave him a glass of hot milk, told him not to worry, he'll take care, you know, and he stayed in Rotten for 8-9 years. So, like, you know, yeah. That was accepted. That was an accepted thing. It wasn't seen as an act of great piety. You have books written about it. That was just accepted, that if you were a Rav in the community or you were somebody of note, you know, so then people could do that. People, you know, today it's different. You know, today we suffer nudniks that call you at all hours of the night. Right? I was the head of the OU, so I used to have my shgichim who worked on the West Coast. Some of them worked in Alaska at the salmon. I worked in Hawaii. So they would call me 2 in the morning, 3 in the morning in my house, you know, and I'm sleeping. And he would say, I didn't want to bother you in the office. But if you're in the job, you got to expect that. That's part of the job. And Moshe Rabbeinu said that. You know, you have to look in the Chumash because everything is in there. Moshe Rabbeinu said it's kasher yisah ha'omein es ha'yonek, the way a nursing mother carries an infant. That's what it is to serve the Jewish people. They're all babies. Every last one. But the Lord will bless you, you'll all be fathers. So at least for the first child, you'll get up at night. It's amazing, after the first child, I didn't even hear the other three. Right? I think they slept through the night. My wife claims that they didn't. But the first child, you know, she gets up 2 a.m, she wants to be fed, you get up. Doesn't make any difference, it's inconvenient. You got to go to work the next morning, you had a hard day at the office. The baby doesn't know any of that. The baby doesn't care. The baby's wet, the baby's dirty, the baby's hungry, the baby just wants to be a kvetch. That's the Jewish people. The way a nursing mother carries her child. That's what Moshe defined the job. You know, you want the job specifications, those are the job specifications. So therefore he says, but now that we're orphaned, we don't even know who the father is. We have nobody. There's nobody's doorstep we can be left on. And nobody that cares. Imosenu kalmonos. Our mothers are like widows. What does it mean, like widows? So the Mefarshim say that that's the worst of all situations. It's that a woman, the husband isn't there, she's not free of him, and she is not and she doesn't have him. Stuck. The famous problem of Adonai. So throughout Jewish history, the problem of Adonai was pretty much localized to cases where the husband disappeared. And we have an entire literature in the rabbinic response in Shilas and Chuvas regarding Aguna. And there were great rabbonim that were specialists in it. That was their field. And it's an enormous responsibility because the prohibition of an Ashes Ish of a married woman. So that prohibition is one of the strongest in all relationships, and to free her from it. And yet, the Gemara says, see it in the Gemara in Yevamos, it's also in Ksuvos, but mainly in Yevamos. It says, Be'aguna hekilu. The rabbis looked for a way out by an aguna. And some of the most creative halachic exercises, literally putting the elephant through the eye of the needle, exists in the question of agunas. Witnesses who are ordinarily unacceptable become acceptable. Circumstantial evidence, which you never rely upon, we rely upon. We do our best. Here there was a terrible case of sailors who drowned in the Dakar, the Israeli submarine that Israel had a submarine that was lost about 10 years ago, 12 years ago. Two years ago, they found the submarine, they found the remains. But for 10 years, they didn't. And the Israeli rabbinate worked on the problem in order to free their wives, most of whom did remarry and have other families, because they were young women. But we had no proof. But today, the word Agunah has been co-opted to cases where there's a recalcitrant husband. A husband doesn't want to give a Jewish divorce. He's holding up his wife by not giving her a divorce. And those are very difficult cases as well. And usually you're not dealing with people who are subject to logic or persuasion or good common sense. Here in Israel, for instance, the Israeli rabbinate jails husbands that won't give a divorce, right? They sit in jail. It was a guy that sat in jail 42 years and died in jail rather than give his wife the divorce. You know, so it takes all kinds of monkeys. But in the United States, the case is even more extreme. Difficult because they're a rabbinate that has no power. He can't put anybody in jail. And usually at least, so giving the divorce has become a weapon. Weapon for child custody, a weapon for division of assets, all sorts of things. None of which is really acceptable. According to halacha, certainly according to Jewish moral values. So that's the idea, ke'almonos. They're like widows in the fact that they don't have a husband, but they're worse off than widows because the widow at least has closure. It's over. And here it's open forever. So the Navi compares us to these types of orphans. Avoseinu chotu ve'eino. This is a pasuk that we could really relate to. Our fathers, the previous generation, sinned, but they're not here now. They're not here to see that socialism and communism and secularism has bankrupted us. They're not here to see what assimilation has done. They're not here. And we suffer for their sins, right? This the Navi here repeats a phrase that he used in the book of Yirmiyahu itself. Avos ochlu boser, the fathers ate raw grapes. You know, if you eat grapes before their son ripened, so it's, you know, it sends a chill right through you. So the fathers ate boser, they ate raw grapes, v'shinei bonim tikeno, and the teeth of the children are the ones that are on edge. So there is a generational responsibility. A person does not live only for himself or herself or only for this generation. There's a generational responsibility. I've had many times in my rabbinic career that people have come to me and said, I'm so angry at my parents because of the fact that they never taught me anything, they never gave me a Jewish education, they never... So I said, well, anger is the wrong word. But we suffer for that. We suffer for everything that's happened. Again, as we see throughout Megillas Eicha, there is nothing that occurs that does not have consequences. And the consequences can be many generations later. It need not be immediate, because the Lord has patience. The Lord is also a very good accountant, not Arthur Anderson. You don't cook the books. Everybody that's sitting in this room is sitting in this room because there was a great-great-grandfather somewhere that God owed him a favor. Otherwise, nobody would be here. Because there's no logical reason for anybody to be here.
0: JM in the AM, the Eicha chapter number 5, I should say, from Rabbi Wine. We'll continue with that tomorrow on Tisha B'Av. And tomorrow, Rabbi Goldwasser will join me at 7:15 a.m. Eastern Time for the Tisha B'Av Kinnis service live on the air. Let's see here. All right. So that's the story. Charlie Bernhout, our dear friend, has passed away. We mentioned this yesterday. The funeral is going to be happening today at 11:30 a.m. 11:30 a.m. at the Jewish Chapel in Clifton, New Jersey. And our condolences, of course, to Charlie and Charlie's family. Also tomorrow, the Kinnis service. Friday, the Erev Shabbos Nachamu program. Very exciting. A couple of big announcements. Make sure to be tuned in on Friday. Tomorrow, Tisha B'Av, as we told you, Simon will be doing a kosher terroir show tomorrow night, 6:30 p.m. Eastern Time, special for the day of Tisha B'Av. And Yossi Zweig will do a live lunch today, a cappella style, 11 a.m. Eastern Time. He will do a live lunch today, not tomorrow, Tisha B'Av, but today. He will have a live lunch. Kedem's presentation of the Erev Shabbos Show with Mark Zomick returns next Thursday night, July 31st. Malcolm Honlein weekly update. July 30th, right. Malcolm Honlein weekly update will return on Friday, July 31st. Malcolm's traveling on this Friday, so it will not be a weekly update. JM Sunday with Matis will return sometime after Nachama. We don't know exactly when. I have a feeling it'll be in either September or October, but we will figure that out. Avrami and I will figure all that out. What else? Trying to think what else I have to tell everybody. That might be it for now. Believe it or not. My thanks to Dr. Julie Golding for joining us from Touro University. Extremely appropriate for this era of Tisha B'Av on the topic of Holocaust education. And as I said, tomorrow morning we're back with a kinnis service in the 7 o'clock hour. Achenu b'Yisrael, Anachnu b'Mechama, brothers and sisters in Israel, we are with you. It's your favorite America's one and only Jewish Moments in the Morning radio program. 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Yossi Zweig, Wednesday live lunch coming up at 11 a.m. Eastern time. Tomorrow morning, we're back on Tisha B'Av itself. 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Till tomorrow, Nachum Segal reminding you, remember the past, live the present, and trust the future.

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For those who want to avoid alcohol, or for those who want a delicious bottle of wine without the alcohol, the new Divin, D-I-V-I-N, is here. Divin Chenin Blanc and Divin Sauvignon Blanc, both de-alcoholized, and both a 0.5% of alcohol or even less, still retain that great imported French wine flavor, only now without the alcohol. Divin Sauvignon Blanc and Chenin Blanc. 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

All right, Yaakov, it's time to get up. Time to go to shul. Out of bed. Come on, let's get up. Let's go. I don't see you moving. You got about another 30 seconds before I throw you out of bed. We'll go to bagel country afterwards.

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Lineage Malbec perfectly matches the burger, hot dog, or that seared steak fresh off the grill and the barbecue. Lineage Malbec, a great barbecue wine. 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

Going down the shore or having a summer picnic with friends and don't want to schlep that special bottle of rosé or white wine? 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

0: live keynote service with her at David Goldwasser coming up at 7:15 a.m. Eastern Time, right here at JM in the AM. Rabbi Beryl Wine is going to take us through one of the five chapters of Eicha, and then we'll continue with more on a Tisha B'Av morning here at JM in the AM.
1: Perek Hey, last Perek in Eicha. So this chapter also has 22 psukim, but it has the order here is not consistent with the other four chapters. Other four chapters all have alphabetical order of the verses, and here they're like thrown together. As I mentioned, this chapter was written in reaction to the Churban, to the destruction of the temple, whereas the other four chapters are, so to speak, in anticipation, or they were written as an elegy. So therefore, there's an order to them. There's a lot of thought given to it, because it's not written under the pressure of the event of the moment. But here, the last chapter is in reaction to the actual Churban. And oh, he sees the Churban in front of his eyes. And therefore, it's more jumbled. Zchor Hashem me'oy alonim. That is a very interesting word, that we should tell God to remember. The Lord is beyond memory. We say in the davening on Rosh Hashanah, Ke'ine shichecha lifnei chisek bodeh. There's no such thing as remembering or forgetting, because the Lord is above time, so everything is the same. So how do we say, for instance, we have the famous prayer of Yizkor, that God should remember our dearly departed relatives. What do we mean that we say, remember? So a simple explanation, which is true, is that we can only speak to God in terms of being human beings. The finite can never really address the infinite. So we have no way of talking to him. And he, so to speak, has no way of talking to us. And therefore, we find in the Chumash many times, and we find the Gemara says, that there are all the anthropomorphic statements which exist in the Chumash, like God's hand, God's anger, etc., God's face, are only to be understood in order that something should enter our ear. So they have to talk in those terms, but those terms are never meant to be taken literally. They're never meant to be understood in that fashion. And so therefore, what we say to God also, it should not be taken literally. God, remember. Because remembrance is not necessary. It's not possible, so to speak. But that's the only way we can talk to God. We only talk to him as a human being talks. So we say here, Zchor Hashem Mahoy Olonu, Abito Reyes Herposeinu. See our shame, our abuse in the world. So one of the constant themes here in Eicha, and in Jewish history as well, is that the chosen people who have contributed so much to civilization are abused, hated, mocked at. Shame. And that's one of the paradoxes, the historical anomalies that exist, how, why such a thing should be. Since the Nobel Prize was instituted, there are well over 160 Jews that have won the prize in all fields. For example,

0: without being racist or fascistic, 3 Muslims have won the prize. One of them is Arafat. So if you have a people that produces 160, and you can be sure that they didn't get the Nobel Prize because they were Jewish, you can be certain that there are a lot of Jews that on the way didn't make it. But if you have such a people and such a contribution to civilization, so one would think that somehow the world would appreciate it instead of resent it. That's one of the problems the Navi raises here in Eicha, is that why should we be so resented and shamed when in the course of normal ideas we should be treasured and respected? That's a great point. Machlaseinu nepcho lezorim. Our inheritance was taken by others. So there's no worse feeling in the world than a person who feels that his inheritance, what he was granted by his ancestors, was taken from him. He was robbed of his heritage. A great deal of frustration in the Jewish world today is simply because there's an underlying feeling amongst many, many Jews that they've been robbed of their heritage. They don't know where to, you know, so sometimes you know who the robber is. So you can complain, but sometimes you don't even know who the robber is. So you make a complaint and it gets filed. You know, very little happens. I ordered a set of checkbooks. You know, there are two occasions in life when you're very frustrated. There are more than two. One is when you have checks and you don't have money in the account to write the check. But even more frustrating is when you do have money in the account and you don't have checks. So I found myself in that situation. So I called up my bank in the United States then, and I said, mail me the checks. Send me a book of checks. So they sent it to me through the mail. The only thing is, I never got it. Somebody ripped it off, whether it was in the post office or whether it was out of the mailbox. And the guy wrote out checks, and he signed my name. Right? So the banks don't look anymore at the signatures or anything. But he made a mistake of being too greedy. He wrote out checks in amounts that the great Rabbi Wein never has in his account. All my money is invested in Swaziland dinars. So, you know, so I get notices from the bank, you know, the checks are bouncing and this and that. And, you know, what's going on here, right? Until I finally go to the bank and I show them that, you know, the checks that they honored are all forgeries. So the bank was willing to make restitution, but only if I made a police complaint. So I made a police complaint. And the detective took down all the information in a very bored fashion. You know, when you, the real police is not what you see on Law and Order or New York Police Department, etc. That police doesn't exist. And he took it down, so it's 2.5 years. I've heard nothing from it. I haven't heard a word from anybody. But the bank at least put the made restitution and insurance for it. But the feeling that you have being robbed is it's such a personal ego blow. The same thing happens, God forbid, if a person's home is burglarized. You feel violated. It's not just what they took. So that's what the Navi says. What was ours, they took it from us. And we have no one to complain to. Yisomim hayinu, we are orphans. There ain't of, and there is no father. So what does that mean? if you say you were orphaned, so then there's no father. Why should the pasuk repeat it? So there are two kinds of orphans, God forbid. There's an orphan, but the orphan had a father. And let's say the father had a reputation, or the father had wealth, or the father had friends, or the father had family. So even though the child is, God forbid, orphaned, but there's some backup system. But what if you have an orphan and nobody knows who the father is, as often happens in our world today? There are entire communities that have no father. No one knows who the father is. So we have glorified single parent status, as though that's something to be pursued. But here it's Yisomi Moyinu, we are orphans and we don't know, right? There's nobody to turn to. No father behind us. No one to follow up. No one to turn to. One of the interesting things about being a rabbi in Eastern Europe over the centuries, but it was famous in the 19th century, the early 20th century, was that the foundlings were dropped at the rabbi's door. Jewish babies that were born out of questionable circumstances, or were born out of such abject poverty that the parents felt they couldn't do anything for the baby. So they would bring the baby and deposit it on the Rav's door, and the Rav would raise them, or would take care of them, or would somehow. Well, probably the most famous Rav in the end of the 19th century was famous for this, was the great Rabbi Chaim Brisker, Chaim Soloveitchik, you know, the son of the Beis Halevi, the man who was known for revolutionizing the method of understanding Talmud and the Rambam. But what is not as well known about him was his great humanity. So so in Brisk, where he was the Rav, so he must have raised, let's say, 40 or 50 foundlings. Got them educated and got them married. Most of them were illegitimate. So they used to say in Brisk, he's one of Reb Chaim's mamzerim. Right? So, but they said it in a loving way, not an insult. My own father-in-law, of blessed memory, became an orphan from his father and mother when he was 11 years old. And he had nowhere to be. So his oldest sister took him and brought him to the house of the Chafetz Chaim in Rotten and left him there. My father always told me how the Chafetz Chaim made the bed for him, gave him a glass of hot milk, told him not to worry, he'll take care, you know, and he stayed in Rotten for 8-9 years. So, like, you know, that was accepted. That was an accepted thing. It wasn't seen as an act of great piety. You have books written about it. That was just accepted. That if you were a rov in the community, or you were somebody of note, you know, so then people could do that. People, you know. Today it's different, you know. Today we suffer nudniks that call you at all hours of the night. Right? I was the head of the OU, so I used to have my shgichim who worked on the West Coast. Some of them worked in Alaska at the salmon. I worked in Hawaii. So they would call me 2 in the morning, 3 in the morning in my house, you know, and I'm sleeping. And he would say, I didn't want to bother you in the office. But if you're in the job, you got to expect that. That's part of the job. And Moshe Rabbeinu said that. You know, you have to look in the Chumash because everything is in there. Moshe Rabbeinu said it's Kasher Yisa Omein Es Ayonik. the way a nursing mother carries an infant. That's what it is to serve the Jewish people. They're all babies. Every last one of them. But the Lord will bless you. You'll all be fathers. So at least for the first child, you'll get up at night. It's amazing. After the first child, I didn't even hear the other three. They would have slept through the night. My wife claims that they didn't. But the first child, you know, she gets up 2 a.m. She wants to be fed. You get up. Doesn't make any difference. It's inconvenient. You got to go to work the next morning. You had a hard day. The baby doesn't know any of that. The baby doesn't care. The baby's wet. The baby's dirty. The baby's hungry. The baby just wants to be a kvetch. That's the Jewish people. Kasher Yisrael Omenes Hayomek. The way a nursing mother carries her child. That's what Moshe defined the job. You know, you want the job specifications, those are the job specifications. So therefore, he says, but now that we're orphaned, we don't even know who the father is, we have nobody, and nobody's doorstep we can be left on. And nobody that cares. Imosenu kalmonos. Our mothers are like widows. What does it mean, like widows? So the Mefarshim say that's the worst of all situations. It's that a woman, the husband isn't there, she's not free of him, and she doesn't have him. Stuck. The famous problem of Agunot. So throughout Jewish history, the problem of Agunot was pretty much localized to cases where the husband disappeared. And we have an entire literature in the rabbinic responsa in Shilas and Chuvas regarding Agunot. And there were great rabbonim that were specialists in it. That was their field. And it's an enormous responsibility because the prohibition of an Eishes Ish, of a married woman, so that prohibition is one of the strongest in all relationships, and to free her from it. And yet, the Gemara says, see it in the Gemara in Yevamos, it's also in Ksuvos, but mainly in Yevamos. It says, Be'aguna hekilu, the rabbis looked for a way out. And some of the most creative halachic exercises, literally putting the elephant through the eye of the needle, exists in the question of agunos. Witnesses who are ordinarily unacceptable become acceptable. Circumstantial evidence, which you never rely upon, we rely upon. We do our best. Here there was a terrible case of sailors who drowned in the Dakar, the Israeli submarine that Israel had a submarine that was lost about 10 years ago, 12 years ago. And 2 years ago they found the submarine, they found the remains. But for 10 years they didn't. And the Israeli rabbinate worked on the problem in order to free their wives, most of whom did remarry and have other families because they were young women. But we had no proof. But today, the word Agunah has been co-opted to cases where there's a recalcitrant husband. A husband doesn't want to give a Jewish divorce. He's holding up his wife by not giving her a divorce. And those are very difficult cases as well. And usually you're not dealing with people who are subject to logic or persuasion or good common sense. Here in Israel, for instance, the Israeli rabbinate jails husbands that won't give a divorce, right? They sit in jail. Was a guy that sat in jail 42 years and died in jail rather than give his life to him. now. So it takes all kinds of monkeys. But in the United States, the case is even more extreme, difficult, because they're a weapon that has no power. You can't put anybody in jail. And usually of these, so giving the divorce has become a weapon. Weapon for child custody, a weapon for division of assets, all sorts of things. None of which is really acceptable according to halacha, certainly according to Jewish moral values. So that's the idea, ke'almonos. They're like widows in the fact that they don't have a husband, but they're worse off than widows because the widow at least has closure. It's over. And here it's open forever. So the Navi compares us to these types of orphans. Avosenu chotu ve'eno. This is a pasuk that we could really relate to. Our fathers, the previous generation, sinned, but they're not here now. They're not here to see that socialism and communism and secularism has bankrupted us. They're not here to see what assimilation has done. They're not here. Anachnu avonoseyam sovolnu. And we suffer for their sins, right? Now this, the Navi here repeats a phrase that he used in the book of Yirmiyahu itself. Ovos ochlu boser. The fathers ate raw grapes. You know, if you eat grapes before their son ripened, so it's, you know, it sends a chill right through you. So the fathers ate boser, they ate raw grapes. Vishine bonim tikeno. And the teeth of the children are the ones that are on edge. So there is a generational responsibility. A person does not live only for himself or herself or only for this generation. There's a generational responsibility. I've had many times in my rabbinic career that people have come to me and said, I'm so angry at my parents because of the fact that they never taught me anything. They never gave me a Jewish education. They never... So I said, well, anger is the wrong word. But we suffer for that. Suffer. We suffer for everything that's happened. Again, as we see throughout Megillas Eicha, there is nothing that occurs that does not have consequences. And the consequences can be many generations later. It need not be immediate, because the Lord has patience. The Lord is also a very good accountant. Not Arthur Anderson. You haven't cooked the books. Everybody that's sitting in this room is sitting in this room because there was a great-great-grandfather somewhere that God owed him a favor. Otherwise, nobody would be here. Because there's no logical reason for anybody to be here. We could all be somewhere else. Nobody's... I'm glad we moved to such new spacious quarters, but, you know, the Yale Law School looks nicer in this place. I spoke in Yale Law School 2 summers ago. So, an Israeli, you know, so I drive all the way to New Haven from New York, and I forgot my jacket. You don't speak in the Yale Law School without a jacket. So I had to find somebody in New Haven that was roughly my size and was willing to lend me a jacket. But when you speak in the law school, you know, I mean, you really feel something. It is impressive. The building, the bookcases, everything. So So half of me says, you know, why doesn't our yeshiva look like that? Yale Law School, you don't have a box like this sitting on the desk. It just doesn't happen. But the other part of me says, you know, Yale Law School is Yale Law School, right? But how can you compare it to studying Torah? How can you compare it to the tradition of the yeshiva, which is 30 times older than the Yale Law School? So we suffer for what our fathers did. We suffer for their mistakes. We have to play catch-up. But on the other hand, we're also rewarded for what our fathers do. Because the Lord keeps the score. Avodi moshlu bonu. Slaves rule over us. Now, that's another concept that appears often in Tanakh. Shlomo HaMelech mentions it in Mishlei. Evet ki imlo. The slave becomes the king. To a certain extent, it applies to the nouveau riche. People, you know, there's old money and new money. So old money usually by now knows how to handle it. New money is very hard to handle. So new money runs out and buys a Lexus right away. You know, shows the person's wisdom. Hard to handle. Evet ki imlo. Many times you see that great reformers and great social champions, when they get into office, become corrupted immediately. Grab off. All the dictators in Africa and Asia and the Arab world, etc., they all came to power to save the people. But when you get there, So that's Evet ki imlo. That's a slave that becomes the king. So he rips off everything. It's true here also in society, in our society too. Great opportunities that certain political parties have. But when they came to power, then they always represented themselves as being discriminated against and persecuted and everything. When they came to power, so they were corrupted immediately. They think of it always in terms of restitution, reparations. It's a type of affirmative action. Right? For all the years, others were corrupt and stole, and I never got a chance to be in the government, but now that I'm in the government, so I'm going to make up for it. I'm going to steal in 5 years, you know, what took 50 before. And that's a prevalent psychology. So he says that's what happened to us. Those that conquered us had that mentality. Also, one of the things that's true is that, for instance, in prison, God forbid, but in prison it's well known that the prisoners are more cruel to each other than the jailers. Concentration camps. So the capos were the worst. Worse even than the SS. To a certain extent. And that's what the Navi says here. Avodim, the slaves themselves, they rule over us, right? They became the heads of the ghetto. They became the heads of the police. They ruled over us, so then we could not, so you couldn't escape. Now, the next pasuk, Benafsheinu Novi Lachmeinu. So that also is an idea that's repeated often in Chazal. We say it in Davening Rosh Hashanah, Adam Yisodo Me'ofor Ve'esofo Lo'ofor, so we say, Benafsho Yovi Lachma. He earns his bread by risking his life. He brings it with his life. I remember when I was first a lawyer, so I had an office on the 33rd floor of 1 North LaSalle Street in Chicago. It was a building that had 4,000 lawyers in it. No wonder it didn't collapse. But I remember the first day in the office, and I was speaking on the phone, and I'm in my brand new swivel chair, and I swiveled around, and I looked at the window, and there's a guy washing the window, right? Because they're window washers on a regular basis. You got to walk. But he's on the 33rd floor, and what's holding him up is a belt. So I said to myself, you know, I wouldn't do that job in a million years, right? I don't rely on a belt. And God forbid it happens every so often that there are problems. That's benafsho yovi lachmo, right? What doesn't a person do to make a living? What doesn't he risk? We have, there are violent sports. Professional football. You know, people risk paralysis. Most of them can't walk after playing for years. I know a Jewish young man who had two Super Bowl rings. He was a lineman for the Dallas Cowboys. He's become much closer to traditional Judaism. A very interesting guy. So the first thing he did now, he lost 150 pounds. So that he looks normal. I think he told me 150 or 170 pounds. It's like losing the whole person. And he quit, even though they wanted to resign him for a number of years. He told me he wanted to be able to walk. He said all the linemen that stay past a certain period of time will never be able to walk again, right? So why would you want to do that? So that's benafsho yovi lachmo. That's the psychology of man. Boxing, right? So you see Muhammad Ali, right? He's completely befuddled. He's got Parkinson's. There's a limit to how many blows to the head you can take. But people are willing to do it. So the Novik says we are placed in such a situation that we have to risk our lives in order just to sustain ourselves. Not in the concentration camps and the ghettos of the Holocaust, so that was also literal. People risked their lives to try and smuggle in a morsel of food. Try and survive till the next day. So here he describes the fact that they died of hunger, that women were raped, young girls were violated, and that the enemy respected no one, not the old and not the young. Everybody was the same. We also face such an enemy. Doesn't care whether he kills an 8-month-old baby or an 80-year-old woman on a bus. All the same. But that really describes a great loss of humanity. They're able to destroy children and the old. So the Navi describes it. Bahurim zon posi yud gimel. Bahurim tchon naso. They made the young men, the strong men, work themselves to death. They were like the beasts of burden in the millstones, in the grinding mill. They have like, we all know, the Spanish galleon. We're always the oar power was supplied by slaves who would row for 8, 10, 12 hours in chains. would last for one or two journeys, and then they were dead. They got new slaves. But the great progressive, peace-loving communist regime, the Soviet Union, so Lenin and Stalin had them build the famous canal from the White Sea to the Arctic Sea. They built it by hand, without machinery. We have covered a grave not long ago. There were at least 30,000 skeletons in one grave. But that was all in the name of the great future that we were going to have. Glorious tomorrow, which somehow never gets here. The young men that tripped carrying the heavy timbers. That was a camp Mauthausen that the Germans maintained in Slovakia. It was a stone quarry. And they had captured Allied pilots. It was like 130 steps from the bottom of the quarry to the top, and they had the prisoners carry these enormous stones from the quarry on their backs up this 130 steps. So most of them were dead within 10 days. We forget how uncivilized civilized people can be. So the Navi paints the picture for us. Skeni Mishar Shovosu. The wise men were taken away from the gates of learning. The young men were taken away from the music and their enjoyment of life, from celebrations and weddings. Shovas Mesos Libeinu. The joy of our heart was destroyed. We would never again be happy. So that happens many times, that God forbid people suffer traumatic experience, suffer tragedy, etc. So they're never the same, right? They go on with life, but you're never the same. I don't know anyone that really went through the Holocaust unscathed. It's remarkable how it continued. But you can't say that didn't have an effect. I was just on a tour. My foundation had a tour to Canadian Rockies. One of the couples that was on the tour, there was already a person who still had a number on his arm from Auschwitz. I watch him every morning put film on over the number. So I would stand up for him. The person that could put on film over the number. Can't say that can't wash off the number. Nepach le'evil mecholenu. Our joy has become rather a sense of mourning. So we have the custom at every wedding to break the glass in order to instill in the midst of the joy one sense of sobriety, a sense of loss. Nofla Ateres Roshen. The glory, the crown of our head has been removed from us. Oino Lono Kichoton. Woe to us, because our sins have caught up to us. So again, you know, it took generations to get here. It wasn't an instantaneous decline. The same thing is true in our time. It took generations to get to the less than glorious point that we're at today, and it'll take generations to build it back again. And the only way we can build it back is one by one, person by person, family by family. We only have anyway, you know. We don't have Billy Graham, you know, that he can put to 100,000 people and all say, "I believe." It's all over. I wonder what happens with all of those people. Right? By now, it should be a better world. spoken to millions. Crime rate should have gone down. Something should have happened. It's easy to say, I believe. Hard to follow through. That's why the Torah disciplines us in every facet of life and every day. Because without that discipline, either intellectual or emotional attachment will not do it. Our hearts are broken regarding these events. Regarding these events, our eyes are darkened. Eyes are darkened means that we don't see our way out. We also live in such a time, we don't see our way out. What's the policy of the government? The policy of the government is to get through today. We had a dean in our yeshiva, and I went there that you could never get a direct answer from me. His answer to everything is, well, we'll see. 50 years later, I see that he was right. That is the answer. We'll see. Because go plan. Somebody has a good idea how to get out of this mess. So that's Choshvu Einenu. Our eyes are darkened. Not clear. Al Har Tzion Sheshonai, regarding Mount Zion that is desolate, destroyed. All right, so the Palestinians, Arafat, objected that non-Muslims should go up on the Temple Mount. So Israel withdrew the permits that for the last 2 weeks non-Muslims have been able to go up for tours of the Temple Mount. So that's the way it is when we own it, so to speak, right? Shuoling Hilchubo. Jackals, foxes run there, wild. That's the famous Gemara at the end of Makos regarding Rabbi Akiva, that he saw foxes, jackals, run from the Holy of Holies, where the Holy of Holies once stood. So we should know that everything in the Torah and everything in Tanakh, there are no hyperboles. Nothing that's like exaggerated. We would say if you read the Tochacha, you read the warnings that exist at the end of Parshas Kisavo in the Chumash, so you would say it's exaggerated. But we have lived through it. We have movies of it. So we know it's not exaggerated. Every word came. Everything happened. Ato Hashem lo'olam teshev. You, God, are eternal. And we are temporary. You know, this sums up the difficulty of dealing with it. Kisacho l'dor v'dor. Your throne, so to speak, is eternal. One generation to the next. So the idea of one generation to the next, again, the idea that I mentioned before, is that sometimes it takes generations to see what happens. We have to play a long game, not a short game. Since we're here for a limited period of time, we only always play the short game. Lord, who is eternal, certainly plays the long game. Because we play the short game, so it's not always clear what is good for us. Because a lot of times the short gain is the long-term loss. Ato Hashem, you are forever. Therefore, Loma Lanetzach Tishkachenu, God, will you forget us forever? Hasveinu Beorech Yomim, you will forsake us so many years, so many days. So we live in a glorious time when I mentioned to you before, the situation of Jewish people is much better than it's been in a long, long time. May not look that way, you know, because we're in the middle of it. But in any sort of historical perspective, it's certainly better than it was a century ago. even religiously. Because religiously we're on the way up, and then we were on the way down. I remember I once had a question. A student of mine was taking a position in a synagogue that had a very low mechitza, separation between the men and the women. And he came to ask me whether he should take the position. I felt that he was really a very wonderful, talented young man, and that he would do a great job. I didn't want to take it on myself, so I called up one of the great rabbonim, and I told him, the height and everything. So he asked me a good question. He said, is the height of that mechitza, is it going down or is it going up? Which is, that's the question, right? If it's going up, then he should certainly take the position, right? If it's going down, then it's a different question. So believe it or not, we're going up, even though it's very low. Ashiveinu Hashem Eilecha v'noshuva. Famous pasuk that we recite when the Torah is returned. God, bring us back to you, and then v'noshuva, and we'll come back to you. So this is the dispute, the Gemara says, the dispute between God and Israel, so to speak, is that Jewish people say, Hashiveinu Hashem Eilecha. God, you go first, right? You bring us back, and then we'll come back. You know, in a domestic dispute or in a partnership dispute, the hardest thing is to get the first person to say, I'm sorry. I'll say, I'm sorry, but you say it first. If one is willing to say, I'm sorry, I apologize, then there's movement already. So we say to God, you come back to us, and then we'll come back to you. And God says to us in the words of the Navi, Shuva alive or Shuva aleichem. You come back to me, and then I'll come back to you. So that's the standoff. Kadesh Yomeinu Kikedem. Renew our days as of old, as when the temple stood, as it was in the time of Moshe, in the time of David, Shlomo. Give us this renewal. What Lincoln called the rebirth of freedom. Be born again. Not in the sense that it's used today in the world, but the sense of having a new start. Because of our sins, you have despised us. You've been very angry at us. And we're destroyed. Now, we don't like to end any book of the Bible on a negative note. Therefore, we repeat the previous verse once more. Ashiveinu Hashem Eilecha v'noshuva. God, return us to you, and we will return. Kadesh Yomeinu Kikedem. Renew our days as of old, and that we will be able to find strength to be able to live up to our responsibilities, and that the Lord, so to speak, will approve of us and restore us to grandeur and greatness.
1: This concludes this
2: Tisha B'Av morning, 5786. It is Tisha B'Av, and I hope that everyone is experiencing a meaningful and easy fast. We'll continue with the lectures where I barrel wine, of course, appropriate for today. In fact, his next lecture for us is the destruction of the first temple, obviously. Something appropriate for today. Rabbi Goldwasser joins me for a live Kinnis service, 7:15 a.m. Eastern Time, coming up here on JM in the AM.
3: Entitled, The Destruction of the First Temple, delivered in 1988. We hope you enjoy.
4: The destruction of the first temple, which is the event that I'm going to discuss with you tonight, has to be viewed not only in a political and diplomatic and military and national sense, but it has to be viewed in a cosmic spiritual sense. which is how Chazal, how our rabbis looked at the matter, and therefore were able to lend to it an aura that not only made it special, if one could use that word, or made it something to be remembered, but they pointed out that it was a change in nature. It's not just a change in society or in political power in the world. It's not the destruction of the Roman Empire, the fall of Rome, and it's not the destruction of Berlin. It's not just that the Jewish people were defeated, but that it is compared to a change in all of nature, a change in all of the world. And we'll see that in certain ideas that the rabbis have told us that I wish to share with you because of the fact that it has, I believe, a clear insight into the Jewish view of history generally, and certainly the Jewish view of the destruction of the temple. The facts of the matter are, relatively speaking, simple enough. The Navi Yirmiyo had warned all of the years that the Jewish people were living, the kingdom of Yehuda was living in a false sense of security, that somehow they felt that they would be able to rebel against Nebuchadnezzar, against the power of Babel, and the Jewish people would be able to sustain such a rebellion. They deluded themselves to think that Egypt would protect them. They said, much as you hear in the news today, that Egypt needed Israel, though a great power needs a small power. Small powers like to think that way, but in the reality of real politic, the great powers don't need the small powers at any time. And they deluded themselves to think that Egypt would rather fight Babel north of Jerusalem than to fight it on its own borders. Mitzrayim was not willing to do anything like that. Mitzrayim was perfectly willing to allow Babel to destroy Yerushalayim and destroy the kingdom of Yehuda, and to attempt later to come to its own accommodation, which it was never really able to, but they were not willing to spill one drop of Egyptian blood on behalf of the kingdom of Judah. The other delusion was that somehow Nebuchadnezzar would forget about them. He would allow the rebellion to go unchecked. He would allow the rebellion to take its natural course, and that the he was busy with other things, with more important things, with bigger matters, and therefore he couldn't be bothered by such a small event as a little country that had previously been a puppet of his now asserting some sort of rule. It was the same type of delusion, if we want to put it in modern in a modern frame of reference, Czechoslovakia in 1968. What difference does it make to the Soviet Union if the system in Czechoslovakia changed, if it became more relaxed, if Dubček took power? What was the problem? Or Hungary in 1956, or Poland today? There is no reason to fear any of that, and because of that, so. They felt certain that Nebuchadnezzar would not expend the personal and national energy necessary to put down the rebellion. Throughout the history of humanity, small countries that have mounted such rebellions have always had that in the back of their mind, that somehow they weren't worth the effort of the large country to put the rebellion down. We'll see that in the time of the Second Temple, after the destruction of the Second Temple, when Bar Kokhba made an initially successful rebellion against the Romans. He also deluded himself to think that the Romans weren't going to send extra legions and make a great effort to put it down. It just wasn't worth it. History has shown us that that is a profound error. And the king of Bovel would not allow Yerushalayim to slip out of his orbit. And he would not allow Tzidkio to breach his oath of fealty to him. And he came with his whole army. And he came to put down the rebellion. And he came to put it down with a vengeance and with a cruelty and with a finality. Not only to teach the Jews a lesson, but to knock out of the minds of anybody else in his kingdom the idea that somehow you could cross Nebuchadnezzar, you could cross the Babylonian Empire, and nothing would happen. Well, he was going to make certain that you knew that something was going to happen. So the facts of the matter are that in the spring of that year, I've discussed with you on a much earlier tape at the beginning of the history series a question of the dates, the dates that are involved here. But most historians agree that the year we're talking about is the year 586 before the Common Era. And in the spring of that year, Nebuchadnezzar came from the north, and he invaded the outposts of Judah. And by the early part of the summer, his army had encamped around the city. And his strategy was the time-honored strategy of the stronger army, siege and attrition, just to wear the enemy down. And he brought his siege machines, he brought the lines of the siege closer and closer, and in the Tanakh it is recorded that on the ninth day of the month of Tammuz, the walls of the city were weakened sufficiently that the Babylonian army was able to invest the walls and come into the city. The second Churban, the walls of the city buckled on the 17th of Tammuz. And the fast day that we commemorate is that of the second temple, not of the first temple. In fact, after the destruction of the first temple, when the Jews were able to return 70 years later and rebuild the temple and rebuild their government, so even Tisha B'Av was canceled. Even the fast day of Tisha B'Av was canceled as a national fast day. It was restored with a vengeance, unfortunately, after the Second Temple. But the ninth day of Tammuz, which is not a particularly joyful day on our calendar, is not the day of the walls in the First Temple. It's the day of the walls being destroyed in the Second, breached in the Second Temple. So his army arrived, and under the command of Nebuzaradan, his general, who was a fearsome person, his reputation for cruelty and butchery went before him, and his army took hold in the city, and within a month, they had destroyed all pockets of Jewish resistance. And the Jews who could fled. Tens of thousands died in the siege, in the hunger and pestilence, and by the sword and by fire. Thousands of them fled. Many of them attempted to flee to Egypt, to the south. And many of them were allowed to flee by the Babylonians, who then just waited for them and herded them together into giant slave camps. Where they would transport them into the exile into Babylonia. Our rabbis tell us that on the ninth day of Av, at sunset of the beginning of the ninth day of Av, again, here we're talking of the first temple, Babylonians purposely set fire to the building. Now, the second temple was even more fireproof than the first. But the first also, to a great extent, was a building of stone and of marble. And it should not have burned easily. But apparently the accelerant that was used to set fire was of such a nature that it got the fire so hot that even the stones burned, that the building collapsed in the fire. and it burned the entire day of the 9th of Av as well. Our tradition is, according to the Talmud in the Gemara Tainis, is that the first Beis HaMikdash was destroyed. The fire began on Motzoi Shabbos. In other words, Tisha B'Av was on a Sunday. And that the fire began

were captured, and many of them disappeared. The Talmud tells us, and we read in the Megillah of Esther, that Ahasuerus had inherited when the Persians and the Medes conquered the Babylonians, they inherited the museums and the treasure houses of the Babylonians. And amongst the booty that they inherited were kalim of the Beis Hamikdash, were utensils of the Beis Hamikdash. Cups, goblets, all sorts of gold, golden objects, which they preserved. These items are referred to the kalim, mikalim, shonim, it says in the Megillah. Then we read those three words with the melody of Eicha to indicate that those were the utensils that were used by Ahasuerus, and he used them for the banquet that he invited all the Jews to attend. And because he had to have kosher food and kosher utensils, he took the utensils of the temple. And then you had the irony of a generation of Jews participating in a banquet honoring Ahasuerus, the Persian emperor, by drinking from the utensils of their own Beis HaMikdash, which was destroyed and the utensils were captured. One of the many ironies of Jewish history. In any event, the destruction of the temple was complete, and the destruction of the government was complete, and the destruction of the country was complete, and the Jews were taken away into exile. That's the story. That's the simple historic fact of what happened. But to say that is not to understand what happened, and certainly not to be able to deal with it in the context that Jewish history and that Chazal have always dealt with the destruction of the Beis HaMikdash. That is, as I mentioned before, in a cosmic fashion. Let me give you a few ideas that I want to discuss, and I think it'll help make the matter clearer. First of all, you had a complete unbelievable thing happen, that God destroyed his own house. That God, so to speak, if one could use such a phrase, God contributed to what in effect was a denigration of God. Because the Beis HaMikdash was in existence for over four centuries. It was world famous. It was one of the wonders of the ancient world. Everybody knew that the Jews were different. Everybody knew that the Jews were monotheists in a world of paganism. And here, the God of monotheism, so to speak, allows himself to be defeated by the pagans. He allows Nebuchadnezzar, who is a pagan ruler, and the representative of all that is evil, to somehow triumph and burn down God's house. Now, that's one of the great questions in history. That's the same type of question as the Holocaust raises. It's the same type of question that Job raises on a personal level. How does God let that happen? Where is God to defend himself? And no matter what the Jews were, and I'm going to discuss with you the negative attributes of the Jewish people which led to the destruction of the temple, but no matter what they weren't worse than the Babylonians. So why should the Babylonians win? Why should God allow his own house to be destroyed? Now, that is a tremendously difficult philosophic matter to deal with. And the Churban made that matter real. Now, that one of the reasons, you see it in the words of all of the commentators to the Tanakh, one of the reasons why the Jews never took seriously the prophecies

0: of Yeshayahu, let us say, or Yirmio, or Micha, or any of the other prophets who time and time again foretold the destruction of the temple. It isn't that it was a surprise to them. For at least 150, if not 200 years, they had been constantly warned that it's coming, that the temple will be destroyed, and the Jewish government will come to an end. You're all going to go into exile. They had been told that the words that appear in the Chumash and the Tochacha and the terrible predictions of the troubles, that those words are literally true. It's going to happen. Why didn't the Jewish people believe it? Well, first of all, the nature of a person is that we are, even the worst pessimist is, by being human, an optimist. And the Jewish people thought that it was perhaps hyperbole, it was exaggeration, it was poetic license, or it wasn't going to happen to them. You know, it's going to happen 100 years from now. It's a little like the national debt. We all know it's going to plots, but as long as it doesn't plots while I'm around, you know, so who cares? You know, meanwhile, I'm driving my car and I have my house, and, you know, and America's America, so, yeah. It's very hard to sell people on the fact that they have to preserve something for their grandchildren or for the next generation. People aren't going to stop driving their automobiles because of the ozone layer, because 100 years from now it's going to be hot and the country will be... No, people don't think that way. The mere fact that we are mortal, and we know we are mortal, and we know that our mortality is limited at the outside to a century. So if I tell you, you know, in 350 years from now, it's going to be a disaster, and no one will be nervous about it. Chazal comment that was one of the reasons why Noah didn't have much of a following either. He said, 120 years are going to be the mob. Oh, 120 years will be the mob. You know, 120 years, Chicago Cubs will win the pennant. I mean, that's not a problem to us. It's not relevant to us. And therefore, people don't listen. So even those that were willing to listen to the prophets felt that it's not going to be now. Yeah, there's no question that the Churban is going to come, but it's not going to come now. But the main reason why they didn't listen is because they said God cannot afford it. So to speak, the Jews had God blackmailed. How can God do that? We're the only people he has on the world. And we at least officially subscribe to his brand of monotheism. And we at least are, we're the best that he's got around. It could be, it could be that we're only C+, but it's better than nothing. And this temple has got not only God's name on it, his presence, Kaviyochel, is there. Every day there are regular miracles. In the first temple, the miracles were apparent to all. The candelabra never was extinguished. The fire on the altar always crouched like a lion. All sorts of miracles. And in Pirkei Avos, we read of the miracles that exist in the second temple. So God is there. So how is he? God isn't going to be counterproductive. He's going to allow his building to be destroyed, and therefore, to a certain extent, we can do whatever we want. Because what's he going to do, right? It's like the son that's working in his father's business. So the son can embezzle and cheat and not show up on Monday mornings and do a lousy job and everything, because what's the old man going to do, right? The name of the company, you know, it's Jones and Son. What's he going to do? Going to kick him out? I mean, what? He's got him. Well, that's how the Jewish people felt about God. They felt that they had him. And because of that, therefore, the destruction of the temple was a great philosophic shock to the Jewish people. And it in a very perverse and different fashion, You have to understand that the destruction of the temple and the survival of the destruction of the temple was a triumph of the spirit of the Jewish people. That the Jewish people didn't walk away completely. That they looked at it the way they did look at it in terms of self-improvement and in terms of continuity and survival is a testimony to the great faith of the Jewish people and to their deep philosophic insight. Because on the surface, lesser people would have been more than happy to write the whole thing off and forget it, and which would have been the end of the Jewish people, which, if the rules of history were followed, that undoubtedly would have happened. So that's the first point. Now, we have to realize the cosmic philosophic problem raised. Now we were dealing with a different God. Until now, you know, we always knew that, you know, that God meant it and God punished and God did this and God did that and you didn't trifle with God. But we never dealt with a God that would burn his own building. And our rabbis say it in their inimitable fashion. You have to listen to the words of the rabbis in the Talmud, not just what they say, but how they say it, the nuance. The Talmud in Brochas tells us that what does God say every day? What does God have to say about it? Which is always the question of the rabbis. Everything that happens in this earth, so we know what the New York Times has to say about it, and we know what CBS News has to say about it, and we know what we have to say about it, and you know what the guys in the mikveh Friday afternoon have to say about it, and the guys Shabbos between the parshas, you know, and we know what everybody has to say about it. But the ultimate question is, what does God have to say about it? What does he say about it? So the rabbi said that he said, Oy labonim, woe to children, shebi avanoseyem, that because of their sins, hechrafti as besi v'sarafti as hecholai, that I destroyed my own house and I burned down my own temple. So the rabbis did not avoid the issue. They met it head on. God destroyed his own temple. God burned down his own house. How can you make somebody do that? Well, that gives us an understanding of the power of sin. It gives us an understanding of the dimension of rebellion that exists within man. And the rabbis therefore compared it, not in an unlikely fashion, but compared it to the destruction of the world at the time of the flood, of the Mabul, which was really the clue to God's, and is the clue to God's behavior. So there also, how did God, it says in the Torah that God said, Nichamti, Kaviyochel, the Torah expresses itself in such a term that God expressed himself that I'm sorry I created man and who needs the world and, you know, and let it rain. What do you mean let it rain? You set the whole thing up, but the world is so complicated. It's so, the laws of physics, of nature, of ecology, of biology, of botany, it's just mind-boggling. What do you mean, let it rain? God said, let it rain. That's it. It's not worth it. Without man, it's not worth it. There's a purpose to the world. The purpose of the world is man. Without man, who cares? Well, that was a lesson. That's a lesson that's burned into the psyche of man. And now there's a lesson for the Jewish people. God doesn't need a temple. God doesn't care about his reputation, so to speak. And God doesn't care about his house or anything else. Oy labonim shebe avonoseyam. If the Jewish people behave in such a fashion that they are really not my people and they take me for granted and they take history for granted and they're not at all attuned to what's happening in the world, so then, you know, so who needs it? So then it's only sticks and stones and bricks and mortar. That's all destructible. So what? And that's a profound, profound revelation to us. Not only that God could do it, he did it. Not only did he do it once, he did it twice. Not only did he do it twice, but in lesser ways, he's done it many times to us.
1: JM and the AM on this Tisha B'Av morning. We're in the middle of Rabbi Wein's lecture on the destruction of the first temple, and we'll certainly get to more of it coming up. Our tradition here when Tisha B'Av is on a Tuesday or Thursday, and we have the opportunity during the week, during a JM and AM broadcast, to provide a live Tisha B'Av kinnis service. That's what we do with our very own Rabbi David Goldwasser, and I thank Rabbi Goldwasser. He, along with many, have a very long day today. And an uncomfortable day, obviously, and nonetheless, he makes the time early in the morning to join us and to actually add on to his day with this special live kinnis service. So I will chant, as has been our tradition, the kinnah that we're presenting, and then, of course, once I end the kinnah, Rabbi Goldwasser will take over, and will enlighten us with his words. It is Tisha B'Av morning, therefore I won't greet Rabbi Goldwasser. We don't do that. I'll simply read the kinnah and then hand it off to him to inspire us with some additional words. We start with the kinnah, which our friends at Art Scroll call kinnah vav, the sixth kinnah, Shavas Suru. Shavas suru meni shimuni ovrai, schiuma os hesimuni bedre chaverai, sakosa mishkan mischos divirai, sakosa vihuvlo gugiborai, safku chafumo adue varai, xilako abirai, naflo deinu betzult chuya, eini 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
2: The kinnah begins by talking about crying and the difficulty in the pasuk where we learn about the crying, b'chosivka. It's a double lashon. It's a plural language. The Mefarshim ask why Bochosivka cry and cry. There is a beautiful answer, and I think it has a lot to do with the idea that Reb Nachum over the years has been very insistent to run the kinnis for all the listening audience throughout the world. We're not sure how many people there are in the world that have something that they're crying about, whether a personal tzara chas v'shalom, or they're worried about Eretz Yisrael or the Jewish people around the world. And I walked in yesterday to Davin. I went to pray at the Landau Synagogue. I was beginning already to Davin. A guy runs in, taps me on the back. I didn't know. I didn't know who this person was. I said, of course, like every year. The guy put his head down, lowered his head, and said, it's a good thing. It's a good thing. And he left. We don't know what it is when you even sit and cry together and we share a commonality and we come together in Avas Yisrael. And I was just thinking for a moment that we have the chance to join together in the biggest kinnis worldwide. It has to be a great schus for our people, a great merit. The Bochosivka, the double crying, helps us to understand that our tears, it wherever you see a double lashon, like Nachamu, Nachamu, it comes to emphasize a point. The crying is that our crying should be real tears. And the reason is because sometimes a person cries, but they may not be genuine in their crying, or they have something else in mind. When we cry for the Beis HaMikdash, We have to cry for all the Jews in Golus, everybody in the exile. We have to cry over the Beis HaMikdash. We have to cry for the Tzar HaShchina, the pain of the Divine Presence that is not in Golus, that is not able to be a joy, but rather it says, Hashem says, my head hurts. Hashem says, my arm hurts. The picturesque speech is to help us understand what Hashem goes through in this Golus. As it says, Gam ki elech begeitz hamaves, lo yirara ki ato imadi, that Hashem, I don't fear in the most darkest of places in this world because I know you're with me. So the Mefarshim say, that's very good for a person that Hashem is with them at all times. But for Hashem, it's difficult that Hashem has to experience the trials and tribulations of Klal Yisrael. That's hard for him. Like would be hard for a parent that Chas V'Shalom sees one of their children through a Nisoyon, going through something. Lo Aleinu V'Alko Beis Yisrael, that's what Hashem sees. So Bochos Yivgem means we should have genuine tears for these things on Tisha B'Av, that we should. The reason is because, as we say in the Talmud, that Hashem takes every tear, counts them, uminichin, and puts them in a special storehouse. Whenever a person cries, it's never levatola. You cry during the year. Whatever person's crying about, it should only be crying for simcha. Don't think that the tears are levatola, that it was a waste, that nobody saw you. You just cried and used up tissues and it didn't matter. Should know that every tear is choshev. Hashem takes that tear and puts it into the special storehouse. However, a tear that was not cried sincerely is not put into that special storehouse. It doesn't leave the person. That's why in Eicha we say, Dimasa alecheya, the tears were on the cheeks, meaning that the tears never entered into that special storehouse in Shemayim. It remained on the cheek because it was not the tear that should have been cried. We also say in Nila, when we come to the end of all of the Avodah, our whole service and everything that we did in Yom Kippur, from Kol Nidre to the end. And there we say one little paragraph one more time. Hashem, please take the tear and put it in that storehouse. So both times, the time of Yom Kippur and the time of Tisha B'Av, we think that we are supposed to understand that the tears that we cry are emes tears, tears of truth, tears over the Golus, tears over Klal Yisrael, tears over anything that B'nai Yisrael needs, but not my own personal upset. We are here to focus on the greater good. Rav Soloveitchik, Zecher Tzadik Livracha, talked about the comparison between Yom Kippur and Tisha B'Av. Both days are extremely unusual in their Kedusha. The great Rav Pinchas of Korat said, great is the day when a person does their Avodah, when they do their service on Tisha B'Av, they can accomplish more than any other day. It's hard for us to understand it, but I think what it does is it grounds us and sort of straightens us out and gives us a perspective on things. And we realize that our tears are counted by Hashem. Our tears are very choshev. All the tears that were spilled over this year and all the things that went on, it was an Eretz Yisrael or anti-Semitic acts throughout the world, various things that have gone on, sinas chinam, unbased or baseless hatred between people. We cry over that, and we ask Hashem this, and Bez Hashem, all the tears will be stored, and hopefully it will be able to bring Mashiach Tzidkenu, all the tears will pave the way.
1: The kinna that is designated as number 11, Yud Aleph, begins with Vayikonein Yirmiyo al Yoshio Eichali Konanu Me'elav Ben Shmoneh Shana Heichali Drosh Me'elohav Ben Eicham Be'avram Chanu Alav 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shaholi.
2: We mention Avigdor in the kinna. And it was Avigdor, the one where the name came from, Avigdor, that tried to mend and take care to be metaken all of the breaches and defenses of Klal Yisrael. We realize that Einesh, there is no punishment that ever comes down that there wasn't a chet for. Just like it says, Ein HaKadosh Baruch Hu, Mekaper Sar Kobriya. If you ever did a good thing, if you ever helped somebody out, if you ever walked and after you walked to the place and you really exerted yourself, they didn't say thank you. Or maybe better yet, they insulted you. Don't ever feel bad. Whatever a person does, Hashem says, I promise I pay you for it. You inspire other Jews. You make a program throughout the world for decades that has Jews in the morning get up in their first things that they hear, the first words that come over are words of Chizuk, Nigune Kodesh, words about Eretz Yisrael, Divrei Torah. That, for sure, there is the most major, major schar in the world. On the opposite end, a person knows that even a little thing that a person might have done, Chas V'Shalom, is going to be under the spotlight of retribution. And that is, for instance, if a person merely insulted another individual, but very slightly. Maybe it was a double entendre. Maybe it could have been interpreted in two different ways. So for all of these, a person has to know, I got to do tshuva. If I walked over and I got up from my sefer and I left the sefer open, it wasn't covered for the sefer and I forgot about it. When I'm finished learning, I have to close the sefer. It's small. On the other hand, it is something. A person does does something for the tzibur, does something for the community. And while they did it, they did not display the best behavior. And other people saw it. And people could say, that's how that individual acts. That's the way they conduct themselves. These things, a person has to remember to do tshuva on. They are what I would call breaches in the fence. When people don't take the proper attitude towards certain things. They're not on the kafsku. So I could think good of the person or I could think bad of the person. It's my choice. It's optional. You know, I didn't do anything. On the other hand, the pasuk in the Torah says, "V'tzedek tishpat amisecho." I am obligated to try to find out the reason in my own brain why this person, I think he's doing something wrong, but let me try not to judge him and see if there's a possibility that he could be doing something right. What happened was they came and they tried to mend all of the breaches in the time of the Beis HaMikdash. Unfortunately, it wasn't possible. On one hand, you had Bir Yoinim. The Bir Yoinim didn't want to listen. They said, no, It's not the problem, Chachomim. The problem is that we have to be stronger. We have to fight. The Chachomim said, you're fighting in this war, you're going to lose. First of all, you're greatly outnumbered. Secondly, we don't have, you saw already from the Beis HaMikdash over the past 40 years, each of those 40 years, already some of the miracles stopped happening. The doors did not open themselves. They remained to the Beis HaMikdash. All the things that used to happen, the red string used to turn white. It no longer turned white. All of these miracles that were present earlier were no longer present, which were even less than those who were present in the first Beis HaMikdash. So the Chachomim said, don't try. The Beryonim, they knew better. No, we're going to fight the war. We're going to start up and we'll see what you know, Chachomim. Unfortunately, there are reasons that people chose not to mend the breaches, not to fix up what needed to be done. And because of that, Hashem waited and waited longer than we can imagine. Hashem Keler HaChapayim. And it unfortunately ended up not good, that finally the final blow came. The fire was thrown upon the Beis HaMikdash and it burnt up. What we learn from this is that everything that happens in the world is a siman for us, a siman to do tshuva, a siman in some way to become better. The great Rav Steinman said to a group of business people who were experiencing some difficulties, and they came to him and they said, what do we do with the economic situation? And he said, I'm going to tell you, be very medactic in the money that
1: Rabbi Goldwasser, are you there? Rabbi? All right, we're going to try to reconnect with Rabbi Goldwasser on this Kinnis, live Kinnis service here at JM in the AM. See if we can reconnect with him as we continue to be live. Rabbi? Yes, you're back live. Go right ahead.
2: Okay. And be very careful to give Meiser. And he suggested these things. During the time of the Beis HaMikdash, unfortunately, the more time that went on, the more we got caught up in our own personal activities, and we did not pay attention to what was going on. I think similarly today in the world, there's so much craziness happening. Klal Yisrael, Eretz Yisrael, things that have never happened before, things that are just beyond. I think for all of us in the camp of those that want to get closer to Hashem should take it upon ourselves to do a little self-examination, that every day, as the Kinnis says, that every day to look and to see, in which areas could I possibly improve? I believe that that's what the Kinna calls upon us to do, not to lose sight of it. Yes, there are things that are happening in the world that do need attention. There are things that go on that definitely in the political sphere, in the terms of the world powers, definitely need to be addressed. However, within our own community, Avigador, that we have to try also to mend the breaches. We have gone so many years in Golos, so many, if you take a look at the Kinnis, so many of the tragedies have been chronicled and detailed. And we made one a few years ago for the Magefa that happened, Lo Aleinu. And we made one a couple of years ago after the 7th of October. And we spoke about all of the soldiers and the Mesiras Nefesh of Am Yisrael particularly all the people that put their strength and their power, and all the people that davened, and all the people that learned for the schus of Klal Yisrael. We made a kin on that. I don't want that we should have to make any more kinis. I don't want that we have to add anything, chas v'shalom. I want that, as it says in the future, we're going to sing the kinah. We're going to sing it with a different tune. We're going to say Echa with a different melody. Everybody knows that we begin by saying Echa Yoshev Adad. How is it possible that the holy city, it sits alone, it dwells in darkness? The great Reb Levi Yisrael Berdichev says in the future, we're going to say the same Echa, but it's going to have a different tone to it. Echa Yoshev Adad, Yerushalayim, the holy city, the city of gold, the city where there's Yerushalayim Shalmata, Alo Yerushalayim, Yerushalayim Shalmaila. Yoshev Adad, was it ever alone? Was it ever in solitude? Was it ever darkness? A person will not even be able to reference back to that time, because it will be completely a different era. It'll be an era of light and joy and simcha. That's what we have to remember when we read the kinah. We want to get back to that time. We want to mend all of the things that are broken. We want to be a people that are whole.
1: Kinah 13, Yud Gimel. Eko, Omer, Koreis, Lov, Befetzach, Bivrish, Ben, Absorim, Ko, Yelonetzach, Vehen, Atabu, Atzomai, Beretzach, Lama, Elohim, Zonach, Dolonetzach, Eko, Gosh, Kiseh, Lo, Lalo, Ratzosecho, Nilchadko, Pitu, 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Bechomar Asher Lachuzim Natsar, Hein Ato, Tubhu, Prochai, Bachatsar, Admosailuhim, Yehoref Tsar.
2: We find that the Kina Eko, which has such a very, very strong power. Eko is what happened in the Chof Hei, Eko. Eko is that a single greatest power of Bnei Yisrael throughout the generations is the power of Mesiras Nefesh, is the power of self-sacrifice. Eko. So what happened to that? We know that certainly there still is the Mesiras Nefesh from Klal Yisrael. But Eko, why isn't it enough? Why isn't it all the self-sacrificing enough? And the answer is given over that it is true that Klal Yisrael has that same Mesiras Nefesh. And in Golos, the only thing that is required as well is also tshuva. The Eko, the power of Mesiras Nefesh, requires also the power of tshuva. We learn Gedola tshuva Shemagas Ad Kisei HaKavod. Great is tshuva that it reaches even the Kisei HaKavod, the heavenly throne. Mesiras Nefesh that Klal Yisrael has is singular. When Hashem gave us the Torah, Hashem said, I know that you're not the strongest. I know that you may not be the most loyal. I know that there are times that Klal Yisrael has its faults, but there is one thing that Klal Yisrael has, and that is Mesiras Nefesh. And that is the reason that we were zocha to get the Torah. And I think that many times you see it in daily life. You see people that are Mesiras Nefesh, people that are willing to give up from themselves for any singular mitzvah. To be Mesiras Nefesh, to even give up their life. I would like to say that an astounding study came out that founded Klal Yisrael does more in terms of a kidney donation to actually give a kidney than any other nation in the world. Nobody. And outnumbers the kidney donations. One would have to ask, Klal Yisrael, we are a very small number in comparison to all of the others that exist in the world. How is it that we have that many? I believe that, Rachmanim b'nei Rachmanim, that we have that Mesiras Nefesh, and that is a great showing. The project renewal, every single day, another one and another one. We do have Mesiras Nefesh, but we need to make it work. We need to have also the tshuva together with it. It's Kosev Baruch Hu. We wonder why the avoda of the Kohanim and Levim, why couldn't their merits protect? Why couldn't they shield over the Churban Beis HaMikdash? Towards the end of the kinnah, we wrote so that they was suffering over the plight of B'nai Yisrael. Such a dramatic and tragic picture of the Aron Kodesh bleeding is for us that we take it and we understand that Hashem suffers together. Imo Anoichi B'tzara. Towards the end of the kinnah, we realize that the power that we're asking, Eiko, where was it? Where? What happened? We're asking Hashem also, Hashem, we have a lot of Mesiras Nefesh today. There are a lot of people, great people, who put their life on the line for Israel, who put their life on the line for Torah, and are willing to do anything for Chinuch, the great Rabbeim and the great Moros and all the teachers that are Mosa Nefesh. There's a lot of Mesiras Nefesh for Klal Yisrael. We say, hey, Koy Hashem, what happened? We got it today. It's still here. Perhaps we'll have the tzuchus, that the echo, that the amount that we put in will be able to bring back the Beis HaMikdash HaShlishi. It's known that sometimes when regular mitzvos and regular learning and regular chesed isn't enough, something done b'mesiras nefesh will swing the pendulum. We're mispalo that all of the mesiras nefesh and all the self-sacrifice from Eden all over the world, that it will all count. It will all come towards bringing us the Geula Shleima.
1: Kineyud Zion 17. 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
2: The kine im tochal na nashim, it's a very difficult kine for us to understand. That the mothers who are the ultimate in Rachmanus and the ultimate in mercy, that they took their own children. How is it possible? First, we have to understand that there are certain times which are called Zmanim Lo Normalim. There are times that are just out of whack. It's a time when the world does not have its bearings. Klal Yisrael doesn't have its bearings for things like this to go on. And we learned that the great destruction that happened was because there was a decline in the moral and the ethical fiber of Klal Yisrael. There was ideas that they had sunk to a low level. This was an extension of that low level, because when there is certain behavior, when there is a mode that is being followed within Klal Yisrael, so then already we're not going to be zoche to a higher level of a miracle happening or higher hashgacha. The withdrawal of that makes us, according to Reb Chaim Brisker, on not the same level as the other nations, but rather a lower level. The Mefarshim actually say, though, that the women would take their own limbs. They would not take the children. It was just an idea that they would take their own limbs because they could not bear to see their children starving. We find as well that during the Holocaust, Nashim Rachmanias would give up their own life and want to make a deal with the Nazis, Yimach Shemam V'Zichrom Lol Me'ad, that they just take care of their children. I think one of the greatest scenes that we have in modern day is when Mrs. Pibas was being led away by the Rishoyim Yimach Shemam Zichrom, may their memory be blotted out forever, and she shielded over her children. It humanly possible at that moment to take whatever she had, to take a cape and to put it over them until the last second to shield over her children. Nashim Rachmanias we have today should be a schus for all people, should be a schus for everybody, that there should only be simchas, and that from this, whatever has happened, may Az Yatzama talk, that there should be sweet things that happen from all the bitterness that was being experienced. It is also that how could it be that the children were waiting for the flesh to eat without knowing where it was from? The Medrash Eicha tells us that there was a Mokoma. At the worst point, a group of people went out to find a mace. They couldn't help it, that they could use. So one of the people found a body and came back in order to use it. All of a sudden, when they were beginning to utilize the body for food, one of the people recognized that it was their father and let out a scream. We can't imagine this scene. It's beyond us. We should never, ever know. But it could be Mida Keneged Mida. Zechariah Novi, he was like a Rebbe. A Rebbe is like a father. We're all familiar with the Gemara. The Rebbe and father both need to be saved. Mida Keneged Mida, that perhaps they didn't have the correct covet, that they killed the Kohen, the Novi, on the holiest day of the year in the holiest place in the Beis HaMikdash. We can never tell what a Mida Keneged Mida could be for such a thing. So Rabbi Elazar HaKalir, the great Paitan, writes towards the end of the Kinnah that there was a moral decline and that we don't realize it, but with that, there is a Mida Keneged Mida. It offsets something in the world that we don't realize. It does say in Avos, Shuva Kisris Mibnei HaPuranios, that we should remember if a person did an Avera, so Chas V'Shalom, at the moment they did the Avera, so the Onesh begins to descend to earth, the punishment. It says, be careful, do Tshuva right away, and you can stop the Onesh from coming. If a person did an Avera on Tuesday, don't wait till Wednesday. Do a Tshuva on Tuesday afternoon, on Tuesday night, and it will prevent the Onesh from coming. That, I believe, is the reason for our Kinnah. It's the very strong advisory to give us the warning that this could happen. Things could go down, Chas V'Shalom. Stop it now. Reverse the tide. Bring Zechuyot. Bring great merits into the world. Bring good things to Klal Yisrael. Every mitzvah and everything done in Mesiras Nefesh will help. Even a person has a difficult time. A mitzvah is hard for them. An avera is difficult for them to keep away. Even a form of addiction, a person should know. If you have Mesiras Nefesh and you can self-sacrifice in order not to fall in, or in order to do the mitzvah, even that mitzvah I don't do. Every other mitzvah I do, that mitzvah I can't do. It's just too difficult. So even for that mitzvah, a person should know that they will be not only saving themselves, but they'll be rewarding all of Klal Yisrael, because for everything that we do, there is a general neshama klalus, as the Ramchal talks about, and we are saving Klal Yisrael. We will be able, through that one mitzvah, to give strength to everybody throughout the entire world in the Jewish nation.
1: Kinna 21, Arzei Halvanon Adirei HaTorah Balei Trisin Mishnah Ugmara Gibori Koach Amala Batara Damam Nishbach Vinash Sagvura Hinam Kadosh Arugei Malchus Asara Val Eila Nibu Chia Ve'eni Nigra Zos 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Tahara.
2: Certainly one of the highlights of the kinnis, in which we mention the great tzaddikim and nashim tzidkonios over all the years and their mesiras nefesh for Klal Yisrael and the level that they had reached. And we realize that there is a great lacking in the world without these Arzei Havanon, without these cedars. Why is it that we say tzadik katamoyfrach ke'erez, like a cedar? A cedar tree is unbendable. A cedar tree is something that does not sway. A cedar is there for many, many years. And so too, the tzadikim. And so too the tzaddikim and nashim tzidkanios, they don't sway, they're with us forever. We also mention that, and that's the reason people go to kibrei tzaddikim. That's the reason why people go to the Beis HaChaim. In fact, there's even a minig to go today on Tisha B'Av to kibrei tzaddikim. The great Gaon Rav Moshe Feinstein, Zecher Tzaddik Livracha, talked about it. And, you know, if there's one family that is Molei Tzaddikim, the great Rav Moshe and Rav David, Zecher Tzaddik Kodesh V'Tor Livracha, Lahavdol Ben Chaim L'Chaim, Rav Reuven Shlita, and Rav Beryl Shlita, Arzei Havanon, the greatest of the greats, and all the other mishpachos, and all the chassidish mishpachos, and svardish mishpachos, all the Arzei Havanon. And we remember that there's a tzaddik in Eretz Yisrael, Rav Guada, the greatest tzaddik, a person that 24 hours a day was an oyved Hashem. He was a person that saw everybody, that didn't discern between somebody who's good and somebody who's not good, and people that were all kinds of things that they did in life. They all knew that they could come, and Rav Avraham would take care of them. He would welcome them in like a father. We wonder why he was taken in such a way. It's a shockwave. It's a shockwave to all of us. If such a thing could happen to such a tzaddik, and he was removed, imagine how we have to think about that he's not here anymore. Even the picture of his hadras upon him, even the way that he looked, you could see the helikite, the holiness, the kedusha. We ask Hashem Yisparach, in their great schus of the Arzi Havanon, we realize that we don't have them, that we did not have the schus to have their continued lives. But we ask Hashem, in the schus of all that they did, maybe Hashem, have compassion on your poor nation. Maybe have mercy.
1: Zakas olo, v'nakas chalo, v'tesim Yerushalayim, shulchanu menorah, v'chole luketorah, v'tesim imitrohayim, ele v'soeva, v'esol matzeva, v'tesim Yerushalayim, Torah usuda, uchle yachemeda, v'tesim imitrohayim, sason v'simicha, v'nas yagon, v'anacha, v'shuvili Yerushalayim.
2: To Nachum for introducing me to this Negan. In our Nusach, we did not sing it, and I never had heard it until the first time that Rav Nachum so beautifully sang the Negan. And it put so much into the meaning of the Kina. It put a whole different idea of the meaning of the kina. First, we talk about the sadness of leaving Yerushalayim. We talk about the gladness of leaving Mitzrayim. And we juxtapose both because there is a greatness in Klal Yisrael. First of all, we always remember the good. And then we also have to remember that we are in Golos. And I think that it is so beautiful that Rav Yerucham ask the question, why do we have such a thing? Why do we go back and forth? So he says, because through both, we can recognize Hashem. When there is something that's not so good that happens, everybody has come to an akara. We come to the recognition that we have to do better, that this was me'es Hashem, that if such a calamity happened, that we have to know. Like Yonah HaNavi, when things happen, Yonah HaNavi had to understand, I know the reason it happened. I have to be better. And so too, when it comes to a time of simcha, we recognize Hashem. The question is asked, when is it easier to recognize Hashem? At the time of great simcha, or at the time of upset? And the answer is given over that it's certainly we want to recognize Hashem through the time of simcha, when happy things come, when things are refreshing and exhilarating. That's when we want to recognize Hashem. I think the kinna says, here, I give you both. Much easier to take the times of happiness and thank Hashem for every little thing that we have. Rabbi Avigdor Miller used to say when he came home, it was a winter night, Leil Shabbos, and the house would be warm. He would come inside just and stand on the doorstep and say, I can't thank you enough, Hashem, that I have on a cold Friday night a warm home to come into. if a person would think about all that we have to be Makir Tov to recognize the good, that in itself would be a step towards the Geula.
1: Before I turn to Rabbi Goldwasser for his final word, I want to say thank you, Rabbi Goldwasser, and I want to say L'shana haba b'Yerushalayim habnuya elitzion v'yareho k'mahu yishavet zireho v'chivesulach agurasak al bal nu reho aleir amon asher nutash bashma hastzon adoreho v'al b'yas mechar feyel b'soch mikdash hadoreho aleishim echo asher chulo v'fi kamei

0: saddest of all. And it allows us to think for a moment before we leave of the deep pain and sorrow that the Klal has. I believe it's crescendo throughout the kinnas to the final kinna, in which we picture certain things of certain scenes that are very difficult that we've endured in Golos. I believe that it's to give us a charge that in the future that we want to change, that we realize that we have reached a state and the state in Golos that it's enough already. I want to get out. I want to do something different. I want to reverse the tide. And that's what I pick up from Elit Zion, that cry, whoa, have it out. Don't hold back. Sometimes you got to tell the person, have a good cry. I think Elit Zion tells us all, have a good cry. Don't hold it back. Hashem should see all of our tears, every tear from every Jew in the entire world, and those from the Hasidim Asoilim that care, theirs as well. We should have the Gula Shalema. We should have complete peace. There should be in the entire world a recognition, Ki Hashem Hu Elokim Ein Od Novado. Hashem is the God. There is none other besides Him.
1: Thank you so much, Rabbi Goldwasser. Live kinnis at JMAM Lashana Habab Yerushalayim Habanuya. May we all merit in the schus, in the merit of the mourning that we're doing as a community publicly and as individuals on this Tisha B'Av day, may we also merit the Geula Shlema and in fact being in a complete and rebuilt Yerushalayim with our holy temple. JM and the AM on a Tisha B'Av morning. We will continue with Rabbi Beryl Wein as we talk about the Churban, as we talk about the destruction of the temple. And then we will close out our broadcast this morning at 9 a.m. Eastern time here at JM in the AM.
2: That should give the Jewish people some pause. Because we, I always have this feeling, I don't mean to be political, even though I am, but, people say, never again. What? We're not going to let it happen. Those, that's whistling past the graveyard. Because it's not up to us, never again. What guarantee, if you gave every Jew in the world an Uzi submachine gun, and I'm certain there are now enough Uzi submachine guns in circulation that you could do that, it wouldn't stop, never again. We all know that deep down in our heart. And we know that man can destroy himself and destroy the whole world. Doesn't take much. In our time, it takes very little. It takes two fingers on two buttons and it's all over. But that's an awesome realization. To live in such a dangerous world, especially if one is a Jew, to live in such a dangerous world. But it is the Churban more than anything else that is impressed upon Jewish history and the Jewish mind, that reality. And because the reality is so frightening, we always tend to ignore it. We always tend not to deal with it. I think that that's part of the mystique, if I can use that word, regarding Tisha B'Av, is the fact that Tisha B'Av, it's not just a day of mourning. It's a day of such terrible reality that that's what causes the mourning. The famous Rebbe of Kotsk said that there really are no fast days on the Jewish calendar. He says the two fast days of Tisha B'Av and Yom HaKippurim, he said, Yom Kippur, who wants to eat? Everybody, you're such a spiritual person on that day, so who wants to eat? And Tisha B'Av, he said, who can eat? Right? If you realize what it is, you have no appetite. That's really what Tisha B'Av is. Tisha B'Av came, the Churban came to point out what the reality really is.

0: Not what the delusions that one can convince oneself of are. That's really not productive for us. So that's one point. Another point is that the rabbis saw that the Jewish people themselves caused the Churban. It's not a hard and fast rule in history that the Babylonians have to triumph over the kingdom of Judah. Now, good old Karl Marx and his buddies in the 19th century sold Western civilization, amongst all the other garbage that they put upon us, the idea that there are rules of history, inflexible, inexorable rules of history, and that the individual under no circumstance can change those rules, and that we are just pawns. Now, if you think about it, that justifies, you know, sending 50 million people to the gulag, and it justifies starving 100 million Chinese. Because it's, you know, it's the wave of the future. You can't stay in the way of progress. It's got to happen. And if it's got to happen, then, you know, I'm just helping it happen. I'm not doing it. It is the idea of the Western world in the last 150 years that there are historic forces that create these cataclysms and holocausts and disasters really acquits us of all responsibility. That's exactly what everybody knows. It's not my fault. All right? I only was taking orders. I'm only doing what history says. And that's what allows us to be such murderers. Because there is no individual guilt or responsibility. We are all acting under a force. Like the weather forecaster that predicts a tornado or a hurricane, he is not guilty when the tornado comes or the hurricane comes and kills innocent people. He, you know, he's a scientist. He told you it was going to come. So too, the nature of the view of history is that all of these things are inevitable. It has to happen. The big have to devour the small. The weak have to fall before the strong. And that there are forces in history and civilizations rise and fall, and that's it. And that, in effect, if we follow the logic of Western civilization to its illogical conclusion, which a lot of people do, Western civilization is doomed. The United States or the Western world generally is no different than Rome or the Holy Roman Empire or the English Empire or any other major power that has existed in the world. The most we can look forward to is being a second-rate country. That's if history will allow us to survive. But otherwise, we may even disappear. Wouldn't be the first time. And that, I think, goes also to explain part of the innate pessimism which exists in the Western world. The Western world is a very pessimistic place. If you have any doubts about it, just read the newspaper every day. It's just a very sad, pessimistic place. You know, now it's a hot summer, so, you know, so they all say that in 200 years the polar ice caps will melt and goodbye. Maybe they will, maybe they won't, but, you know, the trend of thought is always pessimistic. And that's built into us by this feeling that the age of reason and enlightenment gave us. The Torah came to say the opposite. The Torah has a different view of history. History can be altered. History can be changed. It can be changed by one man. It can be changed by one act. It can be changed by one people. What happens is because we are the ones that caused it to happen. We are not guiltless observers that are caught up in some great mob scene, which is called history. We are the participants. We are the players. We're the authors. We can do whatever we want. And therefore, the Churban Beis HaMikdash, the destruction of the temple, occurred because of the behavior of the Jewish people. The Jewish people brought it upon themselves. They could have prevented it. They could have prevented it even at the last minute. They could have prevented it. But they chose not to, for whatever reasons. And our rabbis list as the three cardinal reasons for the destruction of the first temple, the three major sins of society: paganism, the lack of faith in God, the lack of any allegiance to the higher authority, to the creator that has fashioned us. Paganism need not be translated only in terms of idols. It's not just Zeus and Apollo. You know, paganism takes on many different forms in society. Wealth, greed, all sorts of injustice are all reflected in the ideas of paganism. Because we're not responsible to a god. And paganism also represents the fact that God is like man. And the Torah came to say that man was created in the image of God. So in all the mythologies of all the pagan religions in the world, from the Eastern to the Western to the Northern religions, the gods behave like men and like bad men, like spoiled, rich, bad men. They fight among themselves. They kill each other. They steal each other's wives. They do terrible things because the mythology has portrayed the god as man. And the Torah came to say that man has to make himself as God. Mahu chanun, afato chanun. God is merciful. You have to be merciful. God visits the sick. You have to visit the sick. You have to try and imitate God, the great concept of imitatio Dei, of imitating the Creator. So that sin, that was a terrible sin doomed to destroy the Jewish people. Then the second sin was Shvichas Domim, that it was a society that placed little value on human life, which is another horrendous view of man, which in our time also, you know, human life is cheap. And we're inured to it. We become immune to even, I knew I was going to lecture tonight, so in the 2.5 minutes that I prepared, I listened to the news. So in the city of New York today, there were 8 murders. 8 murders, and 5 people died on Sunday in a fire that was set, that they think was arson. Yeah, so, yeah, nothing. I'm waiting to hear the baseball score. This guy's telling me about 8 guys that got to get one of us hard from here, you know. Why is it my business? Because we're immune to it. We are absolutely immune to it. Human life. And if that's true by us, in the Western world, where we at least pride ourselves on some sort of civilization, in other societies, it is far worse. I once read a statistic in a National Geographic magazine that in Calcutta, India, there are 300 people that die every night in the streets. And if you'll multiply that by 365 days, my math is not good, but it's a big, big number. And yeah, that's it. That's the way it is. And the acceptance of that type of situation, acceptance of, they just finished, I don't know if they finished, but they're taking a breather in the Iraq-Iran war, right? 1 million people killed in 8 years, yeah. And madman that's running Iran, so he says it's the most bitter pill of his life that he has to stop the killing. Like to keep it going further. Why? Because that's because human life doesn't mean anything. Causes mean more. Everything means more. In the Torah, nothing means more than human life. And the instances when human life can be taken are very limited. and have to meet certain very exacting standards. And because of that, therefore, when human life is taken very easily, so then, again, is a reflection on society. And finally, our rabbi say the third sin was that of sexual immorality, which, again, is the the loss of understanding of the role of people in the world and of the role of the human body and of the necessity to appreciate the grandeur of the person instead of making out of the person a little more than an animal. So when they had those three things together, and they had it together for a long time, it isn't that it just happened. And those were the ills of society about which the prophets complained over and over again, and the Jewish people turned a deaf ear. So then the Churban was inevitable, not because it was inevitable due to historic forces that were at work. It was inevitable because of the behavior of the Jewish people. And the Jewish people can and did do something about it. At least in those matters, there was some improvement. In the Second Temple, for instance, paganism was not as popular, and murder wasn't as popular, and even immorality, which is the most popular of all, was not as popular. They did do something about it. The famous statement from Rav Kook that the British Governor General or High Commissioner Lord Stars said to him that he doesn't see any improvement in civilization over the thousands of years. So the British General had an office that overlooked the valley of Gehinnom, the valley of Hinnom outside the walls of Jerusalem. And Rabbi Kook pointed out to him, he said, you see in that valley, he said, the 2,700 years ago, my ancestors took children and burned them to the idols. Took their own children and burned them to the idols. He says, that we don't do anymore. So there is some improvement. It may have taken us 2,700 years, but at least with that lesson we learned. And the idea, therefore, that man himself could do something to improve himself, has to do something, but the Churban made that real. The destruction of the temple made that real. Another idea about the destruction of the temple, which is, excuse me, again, part of this idea is that a change in nature occurred after the destruction of the temple. Just as a change in nature, according to many of the commentators, the Ramban and others, occurred after the Mabul. The Ramban says in the Chumash we see that man became carnivorous, animals became carnivorous after the Mabul. The nature of human beings changed, the nature of nature changed. Well, after the Beis HaMikdash also, Chazal say, for instance, that the blue sky was taken away. There is no blue sky anymore after the Churban Beis HaMikdash. Can't see really the blue sky anymore. The rabbis say very strongly that certain pleasures in life, including physical pleasures in life, the marital relations, etc., the rabbis say that from the Churban Beis HaMikdash on, that was taken away. The enjoyment of it was taken away. It became less enjoyable, more mechanical. And the rabbis in their wisdom said that the only ones who retain the joy of it are those that do it illicitly. But it was taken away. It doesn't exist anymore. The rabbis tell us that certain tastes in fruit and vegetables, and that's before the managed to have the tomatoes taste like the cartons that they come in. But the taste was taken away. The world changed. That was the message. The Churban, therefore, was not just a Churban for the Jewish people. The world changed. God, so to speak, withdrew. That's how the rabbi saw it. Previously, God had a house and he lived there, so to speak, right? it will take a bad example, but something that perhaps will give us some focus on the matter. Let's say you live on a block, and on that block lives a great wealthy man, a very powerful man. So the block is it's a different kind of block. First of all, you know, they plow the street first in the snow, and the garbage guys always come, and everybody takes care of their lawn because there's such a nice lawn next to it. You live in Tobacco Road, right? Everybody's a slob, so after a while it gets to you too. Well, again, as a bad example, but that's how the rabbi saw it. You know, their bonus sholem, God was in the neighborhood, right? He lived there. He lived in Jerusalem. He lived in Eretz Yisrael. He lived amongst the Jewish people. He lived in the world. So if he lived in the world, so it was a different world. It had to be a different world. A world where you could every day see a physical manifestation, kaviyochel, of God's presence. And now God withdrew. They moved out of the house. Wrecked the house, left. So the block is not the same. And it's never going to be the same. Until and unless, you know, you're able to rebuild that situation. Now, rabbis therefore said that the second temple never equaled the first temple. The same feeling never came back. Things were different. Physically different. And our rabbis say the Jew never fell the same. Little things. Our rabbis also say people were different. It says, Botlu posku anshe amonu miYisrael, it says. The Gemara in Sota. There were no longer trustworthy people, right? As long as God was around, so man also. You could find trustworthy people. But after the Churban Beis HaMikdash, became very, very difficult to find. The rabbis say that song, music, changed, became inferior. There was a type of glass, crystal, that existed called Zchuchis Levono. We don't know what that is, but it was apparently a rare type of crystal, of glass that they knew how to make, and that existed, and that disappeared. And they had a type of popsicle made out of wine. They call it Yain Korush, frozen wine. That was the delicacy of the world. That also disappeared. The rabbis didn't come here to describe the menu. They didn't come to tell us, you know, these little... They came to tell us that it was a different world. And because it was a different world, then everything has to be seen in that light as a different world. Also, the access to God was different. Previously, there was an easy way out, so to speak, right? If a person sinned, so he brought the method of service to God through animal sacrifices, through the Beis HaMikdash, was foolproof. It was a Beis HaMikdash, there were Kohanim, there was a ritual. A person could cleanse himself, a person could come close to God, he could get the appointment. Now we have to rely on prayer. Prayer is a much more difficult route. It requires a great deal more effort on the part of the person, and even when the effort is there, you have no guarantee that the call is ever completed. You have no idea. Neshalma Purim Sfaseinu. Our lips become the sacrifice. They become the method of reaching God. So on one hand, that's exalted. But on the other hand, it is a much more difficult route to travel. And our rabbis therefore compared all sorts of tragedies to the Churban Beis HaMikdash. That's not an accidental comparison. Our rabbis say, for instance, that if a person God forbid, loses a spouse, that that's Kiyom Shechor Beis HaMikdash. Why? Because life is never the same afterward. The person will go on living, the person may even remarry, everything, but it's never the same. That's gone. Our rabbis tell us, Rachmana Litzlan, that if a person loses a child, so that's a scar that never heals. People live afterwards. People are productive. People even laugh, but that never goes away. It's never the same again. Our rabbis tell us, righteous people depart the world. So that's comparable to the Churban Beis HaMikdash. Again, what's that idea? It's never the same. Churban Beis HaMikdash means it's never the same. It's not, you know, it's not losing the Super Bowl. It's not even losing money. It's never the same. And therefore that was one of the lessons, so to speak, that the Churban had to impress itself upon the Jewish people. Our rabbi saw that in relationship to the creation of the world itself. I discussed with you in the previous tapes when I discussed creation that the rabbi said that God created worlds and destroyed them. The world that we're in now is not necessarily the first world, and it may not necessarily have always looked this way. But that there was a process of destruction, and once that destruction occurred, it was never the same again. Things changed, and they changed irrevocably. And the ultimate comparison the rabbis make, is to original man, to Adam Arishon, to original man. Original man lived in the Garden of Eden. He was God's protege, so to speak. And he lacked for nothing. And he lived forever. And all human frailties were removed from him. Then he knew nothing of the mortal condition, which is endemic to all creatures. And then, by sinning, he was exiled from the garden. And he was exiled from the garden. God used the language Ayeka, where are you? Which is the same word as Eicha, which is the word regarding the Churban. So the rabbis compared the two, and they said that the Churban to the Jewish people, the destruction of the temple vis-a-vis the Jewish people and their history, is to be seen in the same fashion as the exile of man from the Garden of Eden regarding the human condition. You have a completely different condition now. And now you have a condition of having to wrest a living from the recalcitrant soil. You have to sweat for everything that you have. You're mortal with a knowledge of mortality that always terrorizes you. The problems of life are real. That's what the Churban Beis HaMikdash did for the Jewish people. It was a defeat. It was a complete change of nature, complete change of how the world functioned, how to live in that world now, and therefore. And therefore we operate differently. A rabbi said that a great deal of knowledge was lost. We don't have the intellect we once had. Nitla eitzo mimeno, the words of the rabbis, our ability to decide things. One of the reasons why we never have criminal justice outside of the Sanhedrin, because the Sanhedrin required the presence of the temple in terms of criminal justice. there's no temple, then we don't have the wisdom to deal with those matters. It's just beyond us. So we are talking here again about this fundamental difference between the world that had a temple and the world that didn't have a temple. And all of that came to rest when this happened. Finally, our rabbis say that as long as Yirmiyahu stayed in the city, the temple could not be destroyed. The power of one righteous person. Again, we hear that often in the words of the rabbis that, for instance, the Mabul, the flood on the world, as long as Methuselah was alive, as long as Meshuselah was alive, so then the flood didn't come. He died. God waited till the Shiva was over, and that was it. As long as Yirmiyahu was in the city, so even with all of the crime and all the sins and all the weaknesses of the Jewish people, couldn't do it. He was enough to protect. But when he went out of Yerushalayim, the words of the Psikta are, Kivan Sheyotza Yirmiyahu Yerushalayim, the moment Yirmiyahu left the city, Yorad HaMalach Min HaShemayim, the Malach came down from heaven, the heavenly force came down and split the walls, and said, Yavo Asonim V'yichnesu L'beis Sheadono Eino B'socha. Yirmiyahu's not here, God is not here. If the owner of the house isn't here, the robbers can come and plunder. Totem season. So again, we have the idea that the Churban is dependent on one person, on a few people. And the presence of a few people can prevent it. I have mentioned to you many times the fact that the rabbis point out to us that the city of Sdom was destroyed because of the lack of 10 righteous people, not because of the presence of 3 million evil people. If there would have been 10 righteous people, then the God can suffer, so to speak, the 3 million evil people. But when there are not righteous people in the town, when there isn't dominion, so to speak, when nobody around is good, so then it's open season, right? Then God's protective hand, which guides everything in history, that is removed. When that's removed, then everything is removed. Then everything is expendable. Then it makes no difference. Even God's house is accessible to the enemy. Finally, the point I want to make is that the Jewish people were able to realize that the temple could be rebuilt, if not in brick and stone, and not in the same way, but it could be rebuilt by themselves. Ein lo lakodesh baruch hu ba'olomo ela dalat amas shel alocha bilvad. Now that the temple was destroyed, then God could still find a place. He could find a place in the hearts of the Jewish people. He could find a place in their synagogues. He could find a place in their houses of study. He could find a place in their behavior. They would build an imaginary temple until the time would come when God in his own fashion would rebuild again a physical, real temple for them. But the ability to build an imaginary temple, that to a great extent is much harder and a much greater accomplishment than to build a physical temple. It's much easier to build a building than to build what's in the building. It's much easier. We see that regarding education. We have some of the finest school plants in the world, but it's very hard to produce one human being from that plant that it should be that it should work. It's easy. There are beautiful, beautiful houses of worship all over the world that are just glorious to behold. But it's hard to build an imaginary house of worship. It's hard to build a place where God is really welcome and where man really can accomplish. And that idea, the destruction of the temple, brought home to the Jewish people. And the Jewish people, therefore, again, to their everlasting credit and to the greatness of Israel, have been able to rebuild the temple in miniature, in a different fashion, in different communities, in different circumstances over the centuries in all different continents in the world. But the central idea, that remained. That gave them courage and strength, and it gave them purpose. And it spelled the difference between Jewish history and the history of the rest of the world. No other people could or has sustained such a blow and not only survived it, but were able to carry on with their mission and to carry on with their set program of accomplishment the way the Jewish people did. So that's why this destruction of the first temple has to be seen as really the watershed in Jewish history. Nothing is the same afterwards as it was before. But on the other hand, new opportunities, a new set of circumstances arose for Israel, which the Jewish people were able to take advantage of, and through that build themselves and guarantee their continuity and their survival and their eternity.
1: This is pretty amazing, pretty amazing. Right, Beryl Wine on the destruction of the first temple. We'll do a little bit on his lecture of the destruction of the second temple coming up, and that'll do it for our spoken word programming here at the JM and the AM. During our 9 days season. Thursday morning, it is Tisha B'Av. The fast goes till its conclusion in the New York area, till around 5 after or 10 after 9, depending on what your neighborhood and your rabbi and your community and your synagogue say. Tomorrow, we're going to be back for Erev Shabbos Nachamu in a very strong fashion. Lots of music, lots of regular format, a couple of special announcements. That's all going to be happening tomorrow between 6 and 9. Harry Rothenberg and Rabbi Yudin on Parshas Veschanan. And Shabbos Nachamu. And weekly update will return. Malcolm is traveling tomorrow. That's the reason for the postponement or the cancellation of this week's weekly update. Weekly update will return July the 31st, please God. July the 31st. On that Friday here at the JM and the AM. Rabbi Beryl Wine on the subject of the destruction of the Second Temple, Tisha B'Av morning 5786. It's JM and the AM.
0: The destruction of the temple and the subsequent destruction of the national entity of the Jewish people occurs, as I pointed out to you last week, in a significant fashion because of the warfare amongst the Jews themselves. The warring groups in Yerushalayim destroyed all hope of victory, and the fact that they burned all of their supplies, their grain, only facilitated the coming destruction, the victory of the Romans. In the midst of all of this carnage and quarrelsome bloody civil war between the Jews, the leadership of the Jewish people passed on a permanent basis from the hands of political leaders to the hands of religious leaders. And the main religious leader at the time of the destruction of the temple was the famous Rabban Yochanan ben Zakkai, whom I discussed with you last week, who was yet a Talmud, a disciple of the great Hillel. The Talmud tells us that Rabbi Yochanan ben Zakkai for 40 years was a businessman. For 40 years he studied Torah. For 40 years he led the Jewish people. He led the Sanhedrin. Yochanan ben Zakkai served together with Rabban Shimon ben Gamliel. Rabban Shimon ben Gamliel was the North Sea at the beginning of this great civil war. But Rav Shimon Gamliel disappears in the war. We don't know exactly what happened to him. Most authorities say that he died during the war. It's not clear whether he died of natural causes or he died because of the war. But Rav Shimon ben Gamliel, to a certain extent, abdicated his powers of being the Nasi to Rav Yochanan ben Zakkai. We find in documents of the times that Rav Yochanan ben Zakkai signed together on the documents with Rav Shimon ben Gamliel. And Rav Yochanan ben Zakkai, who was not a descendant of Hillel, was certainly the most influential religious leader of the time. The Talmud tells us, the famous story in the Gemara Gittin, the Talmud tells us that when Jerusalem was under siege, there was an agreement between the zealots and between the Romans that every night the dead would be allowed to be taken out of the walls of the city to be buried. And that Rabbi Yochanan ben Zakkai had himself placed in a coffin and taken from the city in order that he should be able to cross the lines and come to the Roman general Vespasian. The Talmud tells us that the Jewish guard, suspecting a trick, actually stabbed the coffin, ran a sword through the coffin to make certain that it was a corpse there. Rabbi Yochanan ben Zakkai miraculously survived, and he came before the Emperor Vespasian, and he greeted Vespasian, the general, and informed him that Vespasian was going to be the emperor of Rome. Now, this was because of the fact that after the death of Nero, the Roman situation fell into chaos. There were different competitors, as you can imagine, for the leadership of the empire. And in fact, in one year, in the year 69, there were four different people who occupied the throne, the imperial throne of Rome. And in the midst of this chaos and instability, it became obvious that a strong hand was needed. The Roman Senate turned to Vespasian, who was the leading general of Rome, and Vespasian ruthlessly disposed of his competitors by refusing to allow any of the grain ships from Syria, Egypt, and North Africa to sail to Rome, thereby starving Rome itself and starving Rome into submission. And because of that act, the Senate recognized that was the man they were looking for. He was ruthless enough to meet their tastes, and they sent him a messenger that he was elected the emperor of Rome. Rabbi Yochanan ben Zakkai, through the hand of God, naturally, beat the messenger there by a few hours. And he informed Vespasian that he was elected the emperor of Rome. Vespasian originally planned to execute Rabbi Yochanan ben Zakkai, but when the messenger arrived that he was elected the emperor of Rome, the custom in the ancient world was that the bearer of good tidings was rewarded, the bearer of evil tidings was punished. And therefore, in his elation over the fact that Rabbi Yochanan ben Zakkai had been the one that told him that he was elected the emperor, he rewarded him by granting him three wishes. Now, we have two conflicting versions as to what the original three wishes were. The Babylonian Talmud tells us that the Jewish rabbi asked the Roman emperor for A, that the family of Ram Gamliel, Ram Shimon ben Gamliel, the family of Hillel be spared, because the Roman custom was, when countries were conquered, that the royal family or the leading families were taken to Rome and executed. So he asked that he spare the family of the Nasi. The second wish was, it's very interesting to see what he asked of him. The second wish was regarding the great rabbi, Rabbi Tzadok, who was one of the famous holy men of the era and who was aware of the coming of the destruction of the temple, and according to the Talmud, fasted on a regular basis for 40 years. And because of that, naturally, he was very ill. He suffered from physical illnesses, and so he asked for medical attention for Rabbi Tzadok, that the Romans would provide the necessary medical attention. And then the third wish was the famous statement, Tein li yavne v'chachomeho. Let me have the academy, the yeshiva at Yavne, and its wise men, spare the Talmidei Chachamim. We will move the Sanhedrin, we'll move the yeshivas out of Yerushalayim, we'll move to Yavne, and we will not mix in any political or military matters. Those are the three wishes according to the Bavli. The question arises, why didn't he ask for something grander? Why didn't he ask that the temple be spared or that Jerusalem be spared? So the Bavli is of the opinion that he knew in advance that such a wish would not be granted, because that would destroy the whole purpose of the campaign of Vespasian. And he knew it was not within his nature to grant such a wish, and therefore he didn't want to waste it. The Yerushalmi seems to indicate, the Jerusalem Talmud seems to indicate, that he did ask him, and he was refused. He asked him to spare Jerusalem, to spare the temple, and that the Roman refused it, but granted him three other wishes. The Roman general Vespasian was thrilled because he thought that this old Jew really didn't know what to ask for. Right? He could have asked for Florida. He could have gotten something out of it, and here he wasted his opportunity on what are essentially meaningless achievements. But the Roman did not realize that he was being had, and that the victory of Rome would be nullified because of the fact that the family of Hillel would live yet and would provide spiritual leadership for the Jewish people and thereby guarantee that their way of life would continue by keeping Rabbi Tzadok alive. So the power of one righteous man to influence and protect the generation is enormous, and by allowing the yeshivas to rebuild themselves at Yavne, that was the key to Jewish survival throughout the ages. And the Emperor Vespasian thought he was giving him nothing, in reality he was giving him everything. And that became the refuge of the Jewish people, how they would survive the awful blow of the destruction of their nation, of their government, of their temple, a complete change in the Jewish world, a tremendous adjustment. All was made possible because of the fact that they still had their religious leadership intact, and also that they had their religious infrastructure through Yavne was still functioning and would grow strong and would certainly outlast Rome, as it has outlasted all other civilizations and tyrants in the history of the world. In any event, Vespasian granted the wish, and Rabbi Yochanan ben Zakkai journeyed to Yavne, where he established his academy, where he established this great school. And clandestinely, the Talmidei Chachomim from all over Eretz Yisrael came to Yavne. That became the center of learning, became the center of the of Jewish existence. Our rabbis call Yavne Kerem B'Yavne. Kishenichnesu Rabosenu LeKerem B'Yavne. When our forefathers entered the vineyard at Yavne. So the Talmud explains that it was called a vineyard because of the fact that they sat in semicircular rows, which resemble the way a vineyard is plowed and planted. It's not straight, but it's semicircular in order to allow the grapes to get the angle of the sun, etc. So that's why it was called Kerem. However, the other meaning of Kerem that is also apparent here is that was the vineyard of God. It was the vineyard of the Lord, and that's why they called it Kerem B'Yavne. And from it, they fully expected, and they were successful in rebuilding the Jewish people. As you all know, there's a yeshiva today, and yet the current kibbutz at Yavne is next to the Arab village of Yibne. And the Arab village of Yibne is on the archaeological site, is on the ruins of the ancient city of Yavne. And therefore, the yeshiva that was established outside of the kibbutz naturally took for itself the name Kerem B'Yavne. As I mentioned to you, Rabbi Shimon ben Gamliel, who was the Nossi, died in the rebellion. And his son, Rabban Gamliel II, or as he is known, Rabban Gamliel of Yavne, should have become the Nossi. However, for a major period of time, about 20 years, he remained in hiding. Because even though the Romans had guaranteed, Vespasian had guaranteed that he was not going to execute the members of the royal family, the members of the house of Hillel, they didn't quite take him at face value. They were frightened, and therefore they remained in hiding. So Rabban Yochanan ben Zakkai remained as not only the titular head, but the actual power of the Sanhedrin and of the Jewish people.
1: JM and the AM, my thanks, Rabbi Wein. Obviously, Rabbi Wein is no longer with us, but I did have the opportunity during his lifetime to thank him, and I still posthumously thank him for keeping our spoken word broadcasts at a certain level, at a certain acumen, and a certain wisdom, and I thank him very much. Yesterday I had the opportunity to speak, and I was honored to have been asked, at the funeral of our dear friend Charlie Bernhout, who passed away at the age of 90 earlier this week. And I spoke about the calendar, how we're gathered together on the saddest, about to enter our saddest moment. We're about to sit on the floor to mourn the temple. And hours later, but really minutes later, as far as I'm concerned, because I believe it really starts tonight after the fast is over. Erev Shabbos Nachamu begins, and we go from the depths of mourning to the heights of peacefulness, calm, celebration, and comfort. And I said that I think that transition reflects the life of Charlie Bernhout, who had such a deep love and concern and worry, constant worry about the Jewish people and the state of Israel and Jerusalem, and what might or might not happen, and how we do or don't act the way we should. And then in the end, or further down the road, he always had that incredible optimism, amazing hope, tremendous faith in the Jewish people and, of course, in the one above. Great respect for the rabbis, by the way. I was so glad that Rabbi Lubin yesterday during the service mentioned Charlie's dedication to Rabbi Shalom Gordon of blessed memory. And other rabbis as well, by the way. Tremendous respect for my father, for Rabbi Herson, and so many other rabbis that he came across during his lifetime. And it is that it's that period that or that transition that I utilized to discuss Charlie's life that we'll be going through now. Today's Tisha B'Av. Some of the customs are relaxed after midday today. Everyone should have good luck in fasting till the end of the fast and have a meaningful fast in addition to an easy one physically. And then we'll gather tomorrow. Overnight change into our regular format here at NSN and gather tomorrow for an Erev Shabbos Nachamu that I really hope will be peaceful, calm, comforting, and somewhat celebratory. Hopefully high-spirited, leading into a wonderful Shabbos for everybody, please God. Acheinu b'Yisrael and Achnei Lachem, our brothers and sisters in Israel, we are with you. It's your favorite America's one and only Jewish Moments in the Morning radio program, heard on listeners-sponsored digital radio. 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My thanks to Rabbi Goldwasser. Thanks, everybody, for commenting about the Kindness service. 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Tomorrow morning, we're back for Erev Shabbos Nachamu. I already can't wait. 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Till tomorrow, Nachum Segal reminding you, remember the past, live the present, and trust the future.

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All right, Yaakov, it's time to get up. 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Let's go. I don't see you moving. You got about another 30 seconds before I throw you out of bed. We'll go to bagel country afterwards.

Looking for that perfect barbecue red? 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This is Jay Buxbaum here on the Nachum Segal Network.

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1: Welcome to the Kosher Terroir. I'm Simon Jacob, and I'm your host for this episode from Jerusalem. Before we get started, no matter where you are, please take a moment to pray for the safe return home of all our soldiers. If you're driving in your car, please focus on the road ahead. Did you listen to that? That sound? The one that just made the whole room cheer is the sound of something being broken. Think about how strange that is. We wrap a glass in a napkin, we lay it down with care, and then, at the single most joyful second of a Jewish life, the groom brings his heel down on it, and everyone he loves cheers. The band comes in on the crack. We don't gasp. We don't sweep it up in embarrassment. We shout for joy at the shattering of the whole thing into pieces. Welcome to the Kosher Terroir, and I'm Simon Jacob. If you're hearing this, the day it goes out, we are deep into the 9 days. The slow walk down towards Tisha B'Av, the saddest day on the Jewish calendar. And here's the first strange thing before we even begin. I want to talk to you about a wedding, but we could not actually hold one right now if we tried. Weddings are forbidden in these days. The whole institution of Jewish joy is switched off for the season. So think about this as an episode about a light we're standing in the dark to describe. A few weeks ago, on the 17th of Tammuz, we sat together with the day the wine stopped, the libation that went silent on the altar when Jerusalem fell. That was about wine taken away. This week, I want to follow the one glass of wine we still deliberately break at the very peak of our happiness and ask, what's it really doing there? Because we tell ourselves it's a small, sad footnote in a happy day, a moment for Jerusalem, a little bow to sorrow before we dance. That's the version most of us were handed. It's so much stranger and so much bigger than that. Hidden inside every Jewish wedding, in plain sight, right under the chuppah, there is a service, an avodah, and it is built from beginning to end out of wine. Count the glasses with me. There are three. Two of them hold the wine of union. The couple sips from them, and afterwards, that very wine is passed out to the crowd so that people still searching might find their own match. Two cups, whose whole business is joining people together. And then there's the third glass. Nobody drinks the third glass. It doesn't even hold wine. It sits on the floor empty for only one purpose: to be crushed under the groom's heel. Two cups that join and one whole vessel that we shatter into fragments. But why? At that exact moment, we take two separate people and make them one. Why do we take one whole thing and break it into pieces we will never gather up again? Hold that question, because it opens onto something much larger than a wedding. Ask yourself what this season of mourning actually takes away from us. It takes weddings, the making of new unions. It takes wine, the one cup we bless and pass around the table. On Tisha B'Av, it takes away our very greeting. We're forbidden to say shalom to each other. And shalom, remember, doesn't only mean peace. It means whole, shalem. On the day we mourn the broken city, we may not wish each other wholeness. Even the last meal before the fast, we're told to eat low to the ground and alone, not even joined together to bless. Every single thing the season strips away is an instrument of union, because the temple, the tradition says, fell for sinat chinam, baseless hatred. The destruction we're mourning was the shattering of a people into fragments. And for 9 days, we live inside that shattering on purpose. So here's where we're going today. 3 glasses, 2 goats, because that empty broken glass turns out to be a scapegoat, the twin of a ritual in the temple on Yom Kippur, and 1 shattered vessel that is nothing less than the Horban itself, set down in the middle of our greatest joy. A whole thing made many, held up at the exact instant we make many into one. And by the end, I want you to hear that crack, that cheer, completely differently than you did a minute ago. Not as sorrow interrupting a party, but as a people looking straight at the picture of their own brokenness and cheering because they have decided to put it back together. But we start where the wedding starts, not with the breaking, with the first cup, the wine of setting apart. So picture the chuppah. The canopy is up, 4 poles and a cloth, open on all sides, a house with no walls, which is its own beautiful idea, but that's for another day. The bride has come around the groom, the crowd goes quiet, and the very first thing that happens, before the ring, before the vows, before any of it, someone lifts a cup of wine. Not a symbol of wine, not a toast, an actual cup filled, raised, and a blessing is made over it. And only then does the ceremony truly begin. I want you to notice that, because it's easy to walk right past. Of all the ways a wedding could open, with words, with silence, with music, the tradition reaches first for wine. Before 2 people are joined, a glass is poured. This first cup has a name. It belongs to the part of the ceremony called Irusin, or Kedushin. And that word, Kedushin, is the whole key to this chapter. So let me slow down and focus on it. We translate it loosely as betrothal. But that's a soft, romantic word, and Kedushin is not really a romantic word at all. Listen to the root inside it. Kadosh, holy. The same root as Kiddush, the blessing we make over wine every Friday night. The same root as Kiddushah, holiness itself. The same root as the Kaddish. And what does Kadosh actually mean? Not sweet, not loving. It means set apart, designated, lifted out of the ordinary and reserved for one purpose and no other. When we call God Kadosh, we're saying apart, singular, not like anything else. When we make something Hekdesh, we've taken it out of everyday use and dedicated it. So when the groom says the words, Hare at Mikudeshet Li, he is not saying, I adore you. He's saying something far more precise and far more serious. You are hereby set apart for me, this one and no other. And notice the direction of it, because it matters for everything that follows. This setting apart is not separation for its own sake. You don't set someone apart to push them away. You set them apart for someone. It's the first move of a union. The two of them are lifted out of the great blur of everyone else towards each other. Keep that in your ear. Even the wine of separation is secretly already the wine of joining. Over the cup, the blessing is sipped, not drained, just tasted, and the joining has begun. That's what the first cup is. It is the wine of exclusivity, the wine of designation. The moment two people step out of the great blur of everyone else and become singularly to each other, set apart, made kadosh. And here's a detail I love. Originally, Roussin and the rest of the wedding were two separate ceremonies, sometimes a full year apart. First, the setting apart, then later, the moving in together. Today, we do them under one canopy, back to back, but we still mark them with two different cups of wine. We read the ketubah in between, almost as a divider. Two ceremonies, two cups. The structure is right there, hiding in the choreography. Hold on to that, because the number is going to matter enormously before we're done. But stay with me on this idea of setting apart, because this is where the wine world and the wedding suddenly start speaking the same language. Here's a question winemakers actually have to sit inside a cellar and answer. You bring in the fruit at harvest, and at some point, you have to decide, is this just wine, grapes, volume, something to fill the tank and blend into a decent, honest bottle that tastes like a region and a price point? Or is this something? Is this a particular slope, a particular parcel, a particular row of old vines that gave you something the rest of the vineyard didn't? Something worth keeping separate, worth bottling on its own, worth putting a name on. Because the moment you make that second choice, the moment you say this fruit from this ground does not blend away with everything else, you have done something almost exactly like Kedushin. You have set it apart. You've taken it out of the anonymous blur and declared it singular. That's what terroir really is. Underneath all the romance we pile into that word, terroir is an act of setting apart. It's a decision that this hillside is not interchangeable with the next one. That these grapes carry something you can't get anywhere else, and so they deserve their own name, their own bottle, their own identity. A single vineyard wine is a wine that has been sanctified in exactly the old sense of the word, lifted out of the general, reserved, made kadosh. And it's funny, the whole language of fine wine is a language of exclusivity, grand cru, single vineyard, reserve. We are constantly saying this one and no other. This slope, this row, this barrel. We are constantly performing kedushin on the fruit. So look at what the first cup under the chuppah is doing. Before anything else can happen, Wine is used to say, out of all the world, this one. Setting apart is the foundation. It's the ground floor for the whole building. You cannot have a marriage, or honestly a great bottle of wine, until something has first been declared singular, taken out of the blur and given a name. The couple, like the named vineyard, has just been lifted out of the general and made particular, consecrated. That's the first cup. But setting apart is only the beginning, because you can designate something, name it, reserve it, and it's still, at that point, a promise. A young vine in the ground, potential, waiting. Kedushin sets the two apart for each other, but it doesn't yet fill the house. It doesn't yet overflow. For that, you need the second cup, and the second cup is a very different kind of wine. Where the first is narrow and exclusive, this one and no other, the second one opens up and pours outward and reaches all the way back to the Garden of Eden. That's where we're going next, from the wine of setting apart to the wine of fullness. So we're back under the chuppah, and time has passed. Not much, a few minutes of ceremony. The ring is on, the ketubah, the marriage contract, has been read out loud, and now we arrive at the second half of the wedding, the part called nisuin. The setting apart is done. This is the joining. And once again, watch what the tradition reaches for. A cup of wine, a second cup, poured fresh, lifted. And over this one, we don't say a single blessing. We say seven. These are the Sheva Brachot, the seven blessings. If you've been to a Jewish wedding, this is the part where a parade of people, a grandfather, a brother, a rabbi, an old friend, each come up and sing one blessing over the raised cup, and the whole room answers Amen. Seven voices, seven blessings, one glass of wine. And I want to walk you through where those seven blessings actually go, because most people standing there don't catch the journey, and it's breathtaking. They start at the very beginning. The first blessing reaches all the way back to creation itself, to the God who made everything for his glory, who formed the human being, who fashioned man and woman in his image. We're in the garden. We're at the dawn of the world. Then they move forward. They speak of Tzion, Zion, of a barren, grieving city who one day will rejoice again as her children come home. And they end the seventh blessing, the climax, with a picture of the future, a vision of the streets of Jerusalem one day soon, ringing again with sound. And it names the sounds, the voice of joy and the voice of gladness, the voice of the groom and the voice of the bride. So look at the ark, seven blessings that begin in Eden and end in the streets of a rebuilt Jerusalem, from the first man and woman in the garden to this man and woman right here under this canopy, to a redeemed city not yet built. The whole story of the world told over a single cup of wine in the time it takes to lift a glass. That's why I call this the cup of fullness. The first cup was narrow, exclusive. This one and no other. It was a spotlight. It pulled two people out of the crowd and made them singular. But this cup, the second cup, does the opposite. It opens, it takes these two singular people and pours them back outward into the whole human story into the community, into creation, and into Jerusalem. The first cup separates them from the world. The second cup hands them back into it, but transformed now as a source of joy that spills past themselves. And notice, you cannot even say these seven blessings alone. The first cup, the setting apart, is intimate. It's really about the two of them. But the Sheva Brachot requires a minyan, a quorum, a community, at least 10. The joy of the second cup is too big to hold privately. It structurally demands other people in the room. Fullness, by definition, overflows. It cannot be contained by the couple. It has to be witnessed and shared and answered with amen. And here's the piece that makes me love it. The couple doesn't drain the cups. They take sips. No more. So that there's wine left. And what happens to it? It gets passed out into the room to the guests. In many communities, there's a beautiful custom around it. The ones who are still single, still searching, drink from the leftover wine of the bride and groom as a segula, a good sign, a little prayer that their own match should come soon. Sit with what that means. The wine of this union, barely touched by the couple, is poured straight out to seed the next one. The joy doesn't stop at the edge of the chuppah. It overflows the cup and goes looking for the next two people to join. One union pouring itself out to make another. That is fullness, doing exactly what fullness does. Now, here's where this lands for me, having spent time chasing exactly this in a glass. There's a moment, every serious wine person knows it, where a wine stops being a collection of parts and becomes a whole. When it's young, you can taste the seams. There's the fruit over here, the acid over there, the tannins standing off on their own, the oak sitting on top. It's all there, but it hasn't been married yet. It hasn't resolved. And then, with the right fruit and enough patience, something happens. The seams disappear. You go to name what you're tasting, and you can't take it apart anymore. The fruit and the acid and the tannins and the oak have become one continuous thing. And it just flows. And it finishes long. And it feels not like a list of flavors anymore, but like a single, complete statement. That's the wine we all chase. We call it balance. We call it harmony. But really, the word is fullness. It's a wine that has become whole. And here's what I want you to hear underneath that, because it's the quiet heartbeat of this whole episode. What is a great wine? It's a multitude made one. Thousands of separate berries, different rows, different barrels, sometimes different vineyards. All of it crushed together and over time married until you can no longer find the seams. That's not just balance. That's unity. Achdut you can taste. A wine at its fullest is many separate things that have become a single whole. And the moment you can't take it apart anymore is the moment it's most beautiful. Remember that, because in the very next chapter, we're going to take the whole vessel and shatter it back into pieces. The wine has been whispering the theme all along. The most beautiful thing in the glass is the many made one. And that's the second cup exactly. The first cup was the naming, this fruit, set apart, given an identity. The second cup is the fulfillment of it, the moment the promise ripens into something complete, generous, overflowing, ready to be shared with a room full of people. This is Yain Yisameach Levav, the wine that gladdens the heart at its absolute peak. Two cups now, consecration and fullness, setting apart and overflowing. And honestly, the ceremony could end right here. You have everything. You have the bond. You have the joy. A perfect, complete, whole celebration. The wine has resolved. The story has gone from Eden all the way to the streets of Jerusalem. Except, did you catch it? Even here, at the fullest, most joyful moment in the seventh blessing itself, the tradition slipped something in. It didn't sing about the streets of Jerusalem as they are. It sang about them as they will be, speedily. May there be heard a future tense, a prayer, which means that even in the cup of overflowing joy, there is a quiet admission hiding in the words. Jerusalem isn't like that yet. The streets aren't ringing yet. Not fully. Not now. The wound is already in the room. It's woven into the blessing of joy itself. And so the ceremony does not end at two cups, because everything you've just felt, the setting apart, the fullness, the whole world from Eden to the rebuilt city, the many made one, all of it is about to be answered by a third glass. A glass with no blessing. A glass with no wine in it at all. The empty one, set on the ground, that the groom breaks beneath his heel. That's where we go next. So the seven blessings are sung. The second cup is sipped and passed out into the room. And now we come to the thing everybody's secretly waiting for. The glass on the floor, the heel, the crack, the mazal tov. But before we break it, we want to ask a question almost nobody asks. Which glass are we breaking, and what's in it? Because here's a detail that once you notice, you can't stop noticing. The glass the groom breaks is not one of the two cups we just used. You do not take a cup you sang seven blessings over, or the cup that touches the lips of the bride and groom and crush it underfoot. That would be unthinkable. You bless that wine. It's holy. It was sipped and shared. No, the broken glass is a separate glass, a third vessel. And here's the part that's going to matter enormously. It's empty. We don't fill it. We don't pour wine into it and spill it out. It's wrapped in a napkin or a bit of foil, set down on the ground and broken with nothing inside it. And it isn't hurled or thrown. The groom simply places his heel or his shoe and brings it down. So count them again. Two cups of wine for joining, one empty glass for breaking. Three vessels, and the third one is different in kind. Not lesser, not flawed, but marked from the start for one fate. The structure of a Jewish wedding requires an empty glass whose entire reason for being is to be shattered. Now, why do that at all? Where does that come from? The oldest source is a strange and wonderful little story in the Talmud. A great sage, Mar, Bar Ravina, is making a wedding feast for his son. The wine is flowing, The rabbis, mind you, are getting a little too merry, the joy tipping over into something unmoored, and so the host does something shocking. He takes an expensive glass and breaks it in front of them, and the room goes quiet. The giddiness breaks with the glass. Another sage, Ravashi, does almost the same thing at his son's wedding. The lesson the Talmud draws is the verse, "Rejoice with trembling." Even in your gladness, maybe especially in your gladness, keep a thread of trembling in it. Don't let joy float you off into forgetting. And over the centuries, that thread got a name and a direction. The trembling became remembering. Remembering the one thing a Jew is never supposed to forget, even at the peak of personal happiness. That Jerusalem is broken, that the temple is gone, and that the world is not yet whole. And so the custom grew that as the glass is broken, the groom recites the line from Psalms, "Im eshkechech Yerushalayim, if I forget you, O Jerusalem, let my right hand forget its cunning. If I do not raise Jerusalem above my highest joy." Above my highest joy. He says it at the highest joy of his life. And then he breaks the glass. That's the standard explanation, and it's beautiful, and it's true. But I don't think it goes deep enough, because it treats the broken glass as a feeling, a moment of sadness dropped into the happiness. And I've come to believe it's not a feeling at all. It's a machine, a sacrificial one. And to see it, I have to take you out of the wedding hall completely and into the temple on the holiest day of the year, Yom Kippur. At the center of the Yom Kippur service, there's a ritual that is genuinely one of the strangest in the whole Torah. The high priest is brought two goats, and the Torah is emphatic that these two goats are to be identical. The tradition spells it out. The same height, the same appearance, the same value, brought at the same time, as alike as two goats can possibly be, a matched pair, twins. And then he casts lots, two lots in a box. He draws them. And the lot decides, Goral Echad LaHashem, one lot for God, the Goral Echad LaAzazel, and one lot for Azazel, for the wilderness. The goat marked for God is drawn near. It's offered on the altar, brought close, in the most sacred sense. The goat marked for Azazel is sent in the opposite direction. The high priest lays both hands on its head and confesses over it. Out loud, he transfers onto this animal all the sins, all the failures, all the brokenness of the entire people. He loads it up with words, and then the goat is led away, out of the courtyard, out of the city, out into the wilderness, the midbar, the wasteland, where nothing grows. And there it is cast off a cliff to its death, carrying everything broken with it, out, away, and gone. Two identical goats, same fold, same look, same worth, a unity, a pair, and the ritual splits them. Nothing separates them but the lot, one drawn near and one cast out to carry the brokenness into the wilderness. Now come back to the chuppah and look at the three glasses with new eyes. Three vessels, they could be identical, same glass, same shape, Nothing about the third one makes it deserve to be the one that breaks. It's not lesser. It's not flawed. What separates it from the other two is not its nature. It's its lot, its role, its assignment. Two of them are drawn near, lifted, blessed, brought to the lips, Lahashem. And one of them is broken underfoot and cast out, La'azazel. The wedding is running, the two goats, ritual in glass. Two cups drawn near, and one glass sent to the wilderness. And watch the mechanism, it's identical, beat for beat. On Yom Kippur, the priest lays hands on the goat and speaks over it, loading it with the people's brokenness, and then it sends it out to be destroyed. And at the wedding, the groom speaks over the glass, Im Eshkachech Yerushalayim, loading it with the brokenness of Jerusalem, the unwholeness of the whole world, and then the heel comes down. Speech, then destruction. Confession, then casting out. The words pack the wound into the glass, and the heel sends it to the wilderness. The broken glass is the scapegoat of the wedding. It carries the brokenness out so that the couple can step into a home that is whole. But now I want you to look, really look, at what actually happens to that glass. Because this is the picture the whole episode turns on. A single whole vessel, one thing, and in an instant, under the heel, it becomes many. A dozen shards, a scatter of fragments across the floor. Pieces you could never fit back together, never gather up, whole again. One made many, whole made broken. Think about the two cups we just came from. The wine that was many made one. Thousands of berries married into a single whole. And now the exact reverse. At the summit of a wedding, which is itself two people becoming one, a whole room full of people gathered into one celebration, we take a single whole thing and shatter it into scattered pieces. That is not a random image to reach for. That is the image, because there is a name in our tradition for a whole that has become shattered into scattered fragments, for people broken into pieces and driven apart. And we're going to spend the rest of this episode learning to say it. Hold the shards in your mind. We'll come back for them. Because I just told you that the broken glass is a scapegoat, and the scapegoat is a Yom Kippur ritual. Yom Kippur is the Day of Atonement, and we are sitting right now in a season of mourning. Those are two very different things. So what on earth is a machine of atonement doing at a wedding? And what is it doing in the middle of the 9 days at what is essentially a funeral for a city? That's not a hole in the story. That's the door. And we walk through it next with two keys that turn out to unlock everything. Let's stop the music for a minute and say the problem out loud, plainly, because it's a real one. And if I don't name it, some sharp listener out there is going to name it for me. I just spent a whole chapter telling you that the broken glass is a scapegoat, that it runs the machinery of the two goats, the Yom Kippur ritual of sending brokenness out into the wilderness. But Yom Kippur is a day of atonement. Its whole business is kapara, cleansing, forgiveness. It's a day that ends in relief. You confess, and at nightfall, you go home lighter, forgiven, clean. And where are we sitting as this goes out? In the opposite kind of time, the 9 days of Elut, mourning, we're not getting lighter. We're sitting lower every day, walking down towards a burning city. So those are two different engines. Atonement is about sin and its repair. Mourning is about loss and grief. And I've told you the happiest ritual in Jewish life borrows the atonement engine and does it in the mourning season. That doesn't fit. A wedding is not Yom Kippur. Except, here are the two keys. The first one is going to stop you cold, because it turns out a wedding is not like Yom Kippur. A wedding is one. I don't mean that.

confess in the afternoon prayer, the mincha before the chuppah, the bride and groom recite the vidui, the confession. And not just any confession. It is, word for word, the very same vidui we say on Yom Kippur. The whole alphabet of it, Ashamnu, Bagadnu. The confession pulled straight out of the Day of Atonement and placed into the hour before the wedding. And in many communities, the groom puts on a kittel, a plain white robe. Now think about when else a Jew wears white like that. On Yom Kippur and in the grave. It's the same white as a burial shroud. So under the chuppah, at the height of his joy, a groom is dressed in a garment that means two things at once, atonement and death. Put it together. The couple fasts, confesses the Yom Kippur confession, and stands there dressed for atonement and for burial. Because the tradition says that on their wedding day, a bride and groom are forgiven every past sin wiped clean. They don't just get married, they get atoned. They begin the marriage reborn, spotless and new. So look at what happens to our problem. The scapegoat isn't a foreign object smuggled into the wedding. The wedding day is a day of atonement, a private, personal Yom Kippur for two people, and every Yom Kippur needs its scapegoat. The broken glass is the Seir L'Azazel of this Yom Kippur, the vessel that carries the world's brokenness out into the wilderness in the very hour that the couple's own brokenness is being wiped clean. Of course it's there. A day of atonement without a scapegoat would be a strange thing. That's key number one. The atonement belongs because the day is atonement. Now, key two, and this is the one that ties the whole season together. Ask why we mourn Jerusalem the way we do. When you lose a parent, you mourn. But there's nothing to atone for. Grief for a loss isn't a sin. So if the Korban were only a loss, an atonement rite would make no sense in the mourning for it. But that's not how the tradition frames the Korban. We say at every festival, Mimnei Chataenu, because of our sins we were exiled. And the sages are specific about which sin brought the Second Temple down. Not idolatry, not violence against God. Sinat Hinam, baseless hatred, Jew against Jew, neighbor against neighbor. The Korban, they tell us, was caused by a people turning on itself, by unity coming apart. Sit with that, because it changes the whole shape of what we're mourning. The destruction wasn't only a building falling. It was a people shattering into fragments. The exile, Jews scattered to the ends of the earth, is just the outward picture of an inward break that happened first, a nation that stopped being one. And now look back at what this mourning season actually takes away from us. I listed them at the start, but hear them again with this in your ear. No weddings, no new unions, no wine, no one cup we bless and pass hand to hand. Gone. No shalom. On Tisha B'Av, we may not even greet each other. We may not wish each other wholeness. In the last meal before we fast, eaten low on the ground and alone, three who ate together would normally join as one to bless a zimun, and on that meal, we refused even that. Each person, separate, unjoined. Do you see it?

thing the season strips away is an instrument of union. The mourning isn't random deprivation. It is a controlled, deliberate experience of being fragmented, because that is precisely what we lost. We don't just remember the Korban for 9 days. We live inside it. We make ourselves in miniature into a scattered, unjoined people that the destruction made us. And now, as the two keys turn together, the whole thing opens. The wedding is a union made, two becoming one, a room gathered into one joy. On a day that is a personal Yom Kippur of atonement and rebirth, the 9 days are a union mourned. A whole people made to feel its own fragmentation, atoning for the hatred that broke it apart. They are the same fabric seen from opposite sides. One is the many becoming one in joy, and the other is the one that became many in grief. Which is why, and this is the detail you can't skip, we do not hold weddings during the 9 days. Now you can feel why. All year long, the wedding lets mourning in as a guest. At the height of the union, we break the glass and remember the fracture. But in the 9 days, we cannot let joy in at all. You cannot celebrate the making of a new union while the whole people is sitting Shiva for the union it lost. The broken glass is mourning, invited to the wedding. The 9 days are joy sent out of the house, two directions of one truth. And the wine has been saying this all along. In its own corner of the Torah, remember the Nazir, the one who vows off wine to get holier. When the vow is done, the Torah makes him bring a sin offering, a chatat. And the sages ask, a sin offering for what? He was pious. And the answer stops me every time. He has to atone for the wine he denied himself, for the joy he refused. So even holy abstention isn't clean. Even setting the glass down leaves a mark that you have to answer for. Which means that these 9 days, when we set our glass down, it's not simple grief either. It's grief already reaching toward repair. Mourning, shaped like atonement, exactly what this season is. So, the scapegoat belongs because the wedding is a Yom Kippur and the Korban we mourn is broken unity, the very fracture the shattered glass makes visible. But that leaves the deepest question of all still open. On Yom Kippur, when the scapegoat did its work, the people knew it. They got a suck, something they could see with their own eyes that said it worked. You're forgiven. You're whole again. At a wedding, we break the glass. We send the brokenness out. And then what? Do we get a sign? Does anything tell us the fracture is healed? The pieces gather together? The people made one? Or do we just cheer and dance and hope? That's the last place we go. And it comes back at last to that empty glass, the cup with nothing left to pour. I want to take you back a few weeks to the 17th of Tammuz, the day the wine stopped.
you were there with me then, you'll remember the heart of it. The Nesach HaYayin, the wine libation. Twice a day, every day, a measure of wine poured out at the base of the altar and given completely to God. Not drunk, not kept, poured out. And on the 17th of Tammuz, when the siege closed in, that pouring stopped. The oldest, steadiest act of Jewish worship, an act of wine, went silent. And that was the wound of the whole day. Now, hold that next to the third glass at the wedding and notice the one thing about it that we keep circling back to. It's empty. I used to think the empty glass was just practical. You break an empty one so no one gets hurt and nothing spills. But I've come to believe the emptiness is the entire point. Because what is a cup with no wine in it? It's a vessel that cannot pour, a libation that can't happen. The altar had wine to give twice a day, forever, until it didn't. And here, at the height of our joy, we set down a cup with nothing in it, and we break it. The emptiness says something. It says the pouring has not yet resumed. The altar is still silent. 2,000 years later, the libation that stopped on the 17th of Tammuz has still not started again. The empty glass isn't the libation surviving. It's the monument to the libation that stopped. A cup we hold up precisely because it has nothing to pour, to confess, at the peak of our happiness, that the thing that broke is not yet mended. And that alone would be enough, but it goes one layer deeper, and this is where the ending lives. Back earlier in this episode, I left you with a question. On Yom Kippur, when the scapegoat carried the brokenness out to the wilderness, how did the people know it worked? Did they just hope? No, they got a sign, a real one, that you could see with your eyes. There was a strip of crimson wool, and the tradition tells us that when the scapegoat reached the wilderness and the day's atonement was accepted, that crimson strip turned white. Red to white, right in front of them, it was the first made visible. Though your sins be like scarlet, they shall be white as snow. That was the confirmation. That was the receipt. The wool went white, and the whole nation exhaled. It worked. We're forgiven. We're whole again. And now, back to the wedding, and watch the same exact instant. The groom loads the empty glass with the brokenness of Jerusalem, im eshkachech, and his heel comes down and the glass shatters. The scapegoat is sent, and what happens in that half second? The room erupts. Mazal tov, the band crashes in. People are shouting, dancing. Before the shards have even settled, the joy detonates on the exact beat of the breaking. That eruption, that roar, is the wedding's crimson wool turning white. It's the same signal. It's the room declaring it worked. The brokenness went out. The couple is whole. Now we celebrate. The joy doesn't come in spite of the breaking. It comes because of the breaking. Because the breaking was accepted. That's the comfort. That's real. And I don't want to take a drop of it from you. The joy is earned, and it is right. Here's the honest part, and I have to tell you the honest part because it's the whole reason this belongs in the 9 days and not at a party. On Yom Kippur, the wool actually turned white. You got proof. But at the wedding, nothing turns white.
Look at the floor after the Mazal Tov. The glass is still in pieces. Nobody kneels down and finds it made whole again. There's no crimson thread going white in anyone's hand. We shout that it worked, but we have no sign that it did. We are cheering in faith, not in confirmation. And if you want the detail that breaks my heart, it's this. The tradition itself remembers that the last 40 years of the temple, before it was destroyed, while the building stood, while the service still ran, the crimson wool stopped turning white. The sign withdrew. The scapegoat still went out every year. The people still hoped, but the confirmation stopped coming. So the truth is, we've been doing this without a receipt for a very long time. We send the brokenness out, and the wool does not whiten. It hasn't for 2,000 years. So look, one more time, at what's actually on the floor. Not a spill, not wine poured out, shards. One whole vessel broken into scattered fragments. Pieces you cannot gather back together, one by one. And by now, you know the word for that. The whole made many. The people scattered into pieces and driven apart. Those shards are the Horban itself. They're Sinat Chinam, made visible. They're the exile. They're a nation scattered to the ends of the earth. And not yet fully brought home. And that's why nobody sweeps them up in triumph. Because we cannot yet gather them. The pieces of that glass on the floor are the pieces of a people not yet made one. We break the glass to say that the fracture is real. And we cannot, with our own hands at that wedding, put it back together. The wine taught us the beautiful direction. The many made one. The glass shows us the wound, the one made many. And which way the story finally goes is not yet in our hands to prove. That's what the empty third glass really is, as a piece of this craft. The first two cups were wine at its most whole, a multitude married into one, sipped and shared and passed outward to make more unions. And the third is the opposite gesture entirely. Not a wine at all, just a vessel broken back into the many. Fullness, then fracture. Unity, and then scattering. Both in one ceremony, minutes apart. Because that is the whole truth about a people. We are always somewhere on the road between the shards and the seamless glass, between being scattered and being gathered, and the wedding refuses to show you only one end of it. So the comfort and the wound turn out to be the same object, seen from two sides. The joy is completely real, and the proof never comes, and the people are not yet one. The broken glass holds all three at once. It refuses to be only happy, and it refuses to be only sad. It refuses even to be swept up, which brings us all the way back to where we started, to a room full of people cheering at the sound of something breaking, and a question about why they're cheering at all. I think by now, you can hear it differently. Let me bring it home. There it is again, the sound we started with, a room full of people cheering at the exact moment something breaks. At the beginning of this episode, I told you that sound was stranger than we let ourselves notice. Now I think
you can hear everything that's inside it. That is the sound of a people who once shattered, who turned on each other with baseless hatred until the whole thing came apart in their hands. The temple, the city, the unity, all of it broken into pieces and scattered to the ends of the earth, and who decided somewhere in that long dark after that they would carry the memory of that fracture into the one place it could never be ignored, to the very center of their joy. So at every wedding, the highest moment we have, two people become one, a whole room gathered into a single gladness. We set down a glass and we say, "If I forget you, O Jerusalem," and we break the whole thing into fragments. We hold up the picture of our own scattering at the summit of our togetherness. And then we cheer. We cheer because the joy is true. The union is real. The couple is whole. Their slate is clean. The wine of their gladness is already pouring out into the room to make the next match and the one after that. All of that is earned. And today, deep in the 9 days, walking down towards Tisha B'Av, I want you to hold how real it is. That is the comfort, and the comfort is not a trick. And still, the shards stay scattered. That's the part I won't smooth over, because we are standing in the one season that won't let me. Nobody kneels down after the Mazel Tov and gathers the pieces back into one glass. The wool does not turn white. We send the brokenness out, and we cheer that it worked. But we have no receipt, and the people are not yet one, and Jerusalem is not yet whole. That's why, this very week, we cannot even hold a wedding at all. Why we set aside our wine and swallow the word shalom and eat alone on the ground, because the fracture we act out with one small glass at a wedding is the fracture we are still living inside. So we do the bravest thing this tradition knows how to do. We look straight at the broken pieces, and we refuse to believe they are the end of the story. We break the glass, and we cheer over the fragments, not because the wound is healed, but as a vow to gather what was scattered, to make the many one again, to turn Sinat Hinam back into love that rebuilds a city. The cheer is not denial. The cheer is defiance. It is a people promising over the shards that this is not how it ends. That's the whole secret of the three glasses. Two cups of union sipped, and one poured out into the crowd to seed the next joining, and one whole glass broken to pieces we cannot yet gather. The 17th of Tammuz stopped the wine on the altar. The empty glass says that it has not started again, and every wedding since has held those shards up at the height of love and cheered as a promise to make the scattered people whole. So here's what I'll leave you with. When these 9 days are over, when Tisha B'Av has passed and the morning lifts, this year you can start drinking wine for Shabbat. Open a good bottle, something from the hills of Jerusalem if you can. Pour it full and drink it down, and let it gladden your heart the way wine was made to. And notice, when you do, you're not drinking it alone. That wine
only ever really works when it's shared. One cup around one table. That's the whole cure, right there in your hand. And the next time you're at a wedding and the room goes quiet and the heel comes down and everyone you love erupts into that cheer, don't just shout Mazal Tov and reach for the dancing. Take a half a second first and look at the floor. Because those scattered pieces are us. Every exile, every falling out, every fracture we have not yet healed, and the cheer going up around them is the oldest promise we know how to make. I'll leave you with the one word the season tries to take from us. The word we are forbidden this week to even say to one another, Shalom. We translate it to peace, but you know by now that it reaches further than that. It means whole, Shalim. So hold those two together and hear where they've been driving the entire time. Shalom, the greeting we swallow, the wholeness we are still missing. Whole, what the shattered glass is waiting to become, what every scattered shard on the floor is reaching towards. In the name of that mending, the thing, the sipped cup, and the shared wine, and the broken glass, and the two goats, and the burning city, have all been pointing at from the very first pour. Unity. May we be gathered. May we be whole. May we speedily and in our days be one. This is Simon Jacob again, your host of today's episode of The Kosher Terroir. 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If you're new to The Kosher Terroir, please check out our many podcasts.

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In the event of an emergency, this will assist first responders in bringing you the help you need as quickly as possible. Keeping you safe, the Rothenberg Law Firm, injurylawyer.com.